0: that ever since I first heard about it, I've been kind of obsessed with it.
1: You grab that from over here.
0: It's this big old barn.
2: This is a barn that was thrown up in the 1970s or 80s.
0: It's got this old tin roof.
2: Peeling paint and falling off clapboards and boards.
0: But inside,
2: here we are at the entrance to the permanent collection.
0: Hanging on these pristine white walls, under glass, on top of pedestals, are
2: matchboxes.
0: These ordinary,
2: the pinwheel, tiny, tiny bills.
0: Banal.
2: Dust and lint. I would say it's more lint than dust.
0: Everyday things.
2: Many pulleys arranged together in a block and tackle.
0: Keys.
2: An old thread spool.
0: Paper clips.
2: Grocery cart.
0: All a part of what Claire calls
2: the museum of everyday life. Wagon wheels. Wheelbarrow.
3: But this is sort of, I mean, but is it, it's really a museum?
0: Yeah, it's like a real museum. Like, she's got a permanent collection, and she's got like rotating exhibits that change every year. And then she just like puts a ton of thought into these things. Like, for example,
2: the elegance of these furniture legs.
0: She uses this like translucent gallery wire to hang furniture legs so that they look almost
2: kind of creepily human, like they're showing off their legs and waiting for someone to notice.
0: Or she'll light something.
4: These are gerbil wheels.
1: Hamster wheels.
4: Hamster wheel.
1: Yeah.
0: In such a way that it just grabs your eye.
4: It's exhibit magic.
0: Yeah.
4: Yeah.
0: And hundreds of people come every year to see this museum in a barn. And like, I know people who drive up from New York City like 7 hours and they, you know, they leave their homes full of just ordinary objects to drive up to rural Vermont to see a barn full of everyday objects.
3: Why would people do that? Why would they like leave their house full of paperclips to have to drive hours to go see a barn full of paperclips?
0: I mean, it's a reasonable question. But I think it's because through her displays, you know, she has these like, you know, she has like wall labels full of beautiful text that like describes the history of an object or tells the story of a really specific object, or an anecdote about the object. And she's able to show you that there's just
2: more to that thing than you would think.
5: But like, how does she do that with a bell or a box of matches?
0: Well,
2: I think of them as like,
0: she kind of did it while we were sitting in the studio together. She just pointed at this cup, this little paper cup that we were both drinking out of.
2: Like if you think of the cup, right? It's an object that is made for the human hand. It echoes the shape of how your hand wants to curve around. And it has this incredible affordance of ministering to your thirst, right? Like you're able to drink things because you have a cup. But it also, it has this elegant form, right? Like the interplay of positive and negative space. And then, you know, you think, okay, drinking out of a cup, how consequential is that? But, you know, I work in an intensive care unit in the in this little regional hospital in Vermont. And, you know, I can't tell you, like, for someone who swallowing has been impossible or not allowed, you know, to finally, like the moment that they can grip a cup and take a drink is a profound experience and like a really important moment.
0: Right, even though it's someone just sipping from a boring paper cup.
2: Yeah, it's a dumb little cup.
0: All right, so I wanted to start with Claire because she kind of hits on this thing that I've just been kind of obsessed about for, I don't know, like maybe the last couple of years even. It kind of started at the beginning of the pandemic where I would call this friend of mine up and I would leave her these voice messages or I'd talk to her on the phone and I'd just be like, oh my God, I bought the wrong light bulbs and they're so fluorescent and I just wish I had those ones that are so nice and warm. Or I would just be like, I just can't believe I have to do the dishes again. But then also, you know, like this is maybe more delightful version of the same thing, like the little curl on the back of my daughter's hair that's only going to be there for 2 weeks before it kind of turns into something else.
4: Riveting, riveting stuff, Radke.
0: And of course it was not riveting, especially considering what was actually happening in the world, which was that there was this like massive pandemic and tons of people were sick and dying. And so when I talked to her about those things, I had this kind of bit of shame about it because they're so fundamentally small.
4: In proportion to the world
0: on fire. In proportion to the world.
4: Yeah.
0: I would always say sort of guiltily, these are such small potatoes. But at the same time,

0: you know, if you really think about it, most of our lives are actually just made up of these, you know, these small potatoes, like going to the dry cleaner or eating a ham sandwich or whatever.
1: Yeah.
0: And I think that there's something kind of important about just how massive a part of these our lives these things are.
1: Hmm.
0: And so, taking a cue from Claire, I want to do a whole show about ordinary, everyday things that make up so much of our lives.
2: This sounds like a terrible idea. This sounds like the most boring episode.
0: No, it's not going to be boring. Or it's not, the goal isn't to be boring. It's that...
2: So it'll just incidentally be boring?
0: No, it's not going to be boring at all. I think it's sort of a challenge because the truth is that you guys are kind of obsessed with big stories, you know, submarines and death and wars and Arctic seals or whatever. And I guess I want to see what happens, what we're missing really when we only look at these kind of big grandstand, you know, like marquee parts of the world.
2: I feel like you're asking us to commit a cardinal sin. Like, it's like literally every story finding, storytelling impulse we have is to go big, big, big.
0: Yeah, but what's more fun than committing a sin? Okay, so I have a series of stories for you today about people wrestling with the routine, the ordinary, the seemingly boring stuff of life. And finding out what you can see when you look hard at something that we just generally overlook, including...
3: It's nice to have potatoes.
0: A man who's been asked to just look at a potato.
3: In terms of what it actually looks like, you don't really often think of what a potato looks like.
0: Without knowing why.
2: Oh, God.
1: Okay. We are really leaning into the premise.
0: All right, so I'm glad you guys are all the way in and super excited about this.
2: I wouldn't go that far, but all right. We're here. We're
0: you have to be here.
2: Continuing okay. to be here, yeah.
0: All right, so again, kind of inspired by Claire, I thought we could kind of go through this like we're in a museum. So it's like a set of exhibits, or maybe, if you please, a platter of small potatoes.
1: Okay.
0: And I thought I would have you kind of read each title of each piece like it's the, you know, like a...
1: placard?
0: The wall text.
2: Okay.
1: Great. Okay.
0: Okay.
2: Lulu, you want to do it?
1: Yep, sure. Exhibit one.
4: First early potato. Achille Lennon, Alexandrine Poussard, Artichaut Jaune, Aspasie.
1: The light at the end of the tube.
0: Okay, so this one comes from our producer, Matt Kilty.
5: So,
6: let's go.
5: All right. We begin at sunrise.
7: Okay.
0: Sunrise. Matt, I know when you wake up, it's not sunrise.
5: Okay, fine. Mid-morning. How about?
7: We're up.
5: I spend way too much time looking at Twitter on my phone.
0: In bed.
7: All right.
5: Ow. But eventually get up, open the blinds.
0: Whisk away the shades.
5: Throw them open.
7: Oh, yeah.
5: And the day begins. Go make coffee. Love that part of the morning.
0: The best.
5: And
0: all right, and are you in your, like, pajamas?
5: Depends. But okay. Make some oatmeal, do a little bit of reading, go to the bathroom, open the tiny little medicine cabinet. And...
8: Matthew, we have a problem.
5: Staring me in the face.
8: Look at the tube, Matthew.
5: Is...
8: Look at it.
9: Okay, so we got an extremely flat...
5: Shriveled...
8: Flaccid...
5: Crinkled...
9: Tube of toothpaste.
5: And it's just like... Okay.
0: Crud.
5: Here we are again.
0: Again?
5: Yeah. Okay. It's the moment that we all have to face where the toothpaste tube is out of toothpaste.
0: Yeah, and that's a real bummer because it feels great to brush your teeth.
5: It does feel nice to brush your teeth.
0: And also we all need to because we're humans living in society.
5: It's an essential part of American life. But so, okay, so this is the thing that I wanted to explore with you today, which is that moment, that small potato of when you are holding an empty tube of toothpaste because...
0: It looks empty, but is it empty?
5: That is the question, Heather, because even though it looks like you might not have any toothpaste... I think we all know there's some toothpaste in there. And thus begins a journey.
8: Day one. What will we do?
5: Okay, so you got your empty tube, and unless you're one of those people who's like stocked up with toothpaste and the moment something gets a little bit challenging in your life, God forbid there's a little bit of a hurdle in front of you, you just throw away your toothpaste. For the rest of us, at least those of us who aren't using those stupid little clips with our toothpaste tubes, for the rest of us.
8: Opportunity knocks. Go ahead. Open the door.
5: I'm gonna get it. I'm gonna get that toothpaste. So you start pushing
6: it forward. Okay, here we go.
5: With your fingers, wherever you can, pushing towards the top.
6: I've got to start rolling it from the bottom here.
5: You roll the toothpaste.
6: Tiny, tight turns.
0: You don't use the counter as part of this?
5: No, just these hands. But after like a couple minutes.
6: Oh, God.
5: You do get to the point where.
6: There we go.
5: You've done all you can do.
6: I'm going to put my thumb right near the cap. I'm going to push.
5: And then.
6: Oh, yeah.
5: All of a sudden. You can see, like, there's this big, like, gush of toothpaste.
6: No problem.
5: And it is one of life's little tiny joys, a little delight.
0: Right, because you're kind of getting something from nothing.
5: Yeah, it's like water from a stone, which, this is the thing, and I don't think people realize this, is once you've taken that step, you can actually go so much further.
0: Like, to the grocery store to buy a new tube of toothpaste.
5: Shut up, Heather. No, you can get to, I don't even know if I know how to actually like describe it exactly, but have you ever seen that episode of Seinfeld?
7: It looks like we're going to need some gas.
6: Oh.
5: Where Kramer's test driving a car and he's in the car with the salesperson.
7: How much gas you think is in there right now?
10: Well, it's on E.
5: They're running out of gas, which in and of itself is like a total small potato. And
11: ever been completely below the slash?
5: They decide they're going to see how long they can go on empty.
12: Oh, I never felt so alive.
5: Basically, they're going to try and glimpse at what empty truly means. And so what I am proposing to you, Heather, is to join me on this near empty tube of toothpaste and to see what's on the other side.
0: But don't we know what's on the other side of empty?
5: You might think you do, but until you actually make that trip.
0: Yeah, you're right. All right, I guess.
5: You have no idea. I feel like. And so.
8: Day two. Aren't we a happy little boy?
5: Get back on top, baby.
9: Plenty of paste.
5: You gotta be a little frugal.
9: Oh, God, that was too much.
5: But mostly.
8: Day three.
5: It's a thrill a minute.
8: Day four.
9: Oh, my God, there's so much toothpaste.
8: Day five.
9: Ego.
8: Day six.
13: Brush the way.
8: Seven.
9: Oh, yeah.
8: Eight.
9: Pop it open.
8: Day nine.
14: This is gonna be. We're getting low. Give it a shove. Come on.
0: All right, I'm just going to point out that from this is where I quit. For what it's worth.
5: Like you've already gotten a new tube?
0: By this point, I've bought a new toothpaste.
5: Yeah, but you don't have to buy a new tube.
0: But my question is why haven't you? Because it's obviously...
5: It's because I forget.
0: Mm-hmm.
5: I forget. I don't remember. I don't think about brushing my teeth until I have to brush my teeth, but probably in part because you're not, there's still toothpaste there. And sure, it's getting harder. It's getting tougher to get the toothpaste out.
0: This is where you separate the boys from the men.
5: This is where you actually cross the threshold. This is where you enter into a new realm of empty.
0: What's on the other side of the...
5: The dividing line of what you thought was empty and this new empty?
0: Yeah.
5: Well.
8: Day 10.
5: There is greater pain.
9: There's
5: also...
8: Day 11.
9: Oh my God, I love it.
5: Greater pleasure.
9: Okay.
8: The 12th day. The 13th.
5: If I can just get the tooth... There's ingenuity.
15: Get the bristles in it. Nozzle.
5: Craftiness, cleverness. The mastery of tools, Heather, is what lies beyond.
8: Day 14.
9: Confronting the toothpaste again.
5: It turns into kind of a nightmare, and then eventually...
8: Day 15.
0: Well, eventually you run out of
5: Eventually, there's nothing left.
0: Yeah.
5: And for me, that is when I take the toothpaste tube, and I take a pair of scissors... And I cut the tube open.
9: Right. Open it up. Take the toothbrush. Open up.
5: And then you can put your brush into the inside of the tube. and you can kind of scrape up whatever little tiny bit of toothpaste is still kind of caked on the walls.
15: Okay.
0: It's like you've eaten the chicken and now you're sucking on the bones.
5: Yeah, you're like pulling out the marrow and yeah, that's it.
0: And does that, how does that, I mean, having never experienced it myself, is that a moment of satisfaction or is it a little bit of a letdown? Or
5: it's like, it's a little embarrassing.
0: Why?
5: Because I mostly just can't remember to buy toothpaste because I'm a child. But I don't know, it's also like, it feels like an honorary death. The tube is finished. It has been fully sacrificed. And that's it.
8: But remember, my sweet child, with death comes life.
10: You can't refuse?
5: Thanks so much.
4: No.
5: Day 16, I go to the store.
0: Are you like a cinnamon guy?
5: I prefer the mints.
0: Winter mint, peppermint.
5: Yeah, spearmint.
0: And then you come home.
5: Yeah, and I do always love the packaging. I love the box, the rectangular long box.
0: That's very satisfying.
5: Popping it open. And then...
15: Oh, yeah.
5: Getting to hold a big, fat tube of toothpaste. Mm-mm-mm. You grab your brush. You got your new tube.
10: Okay.
0: It's nice and plump.
5: Yeah, like a fat little pillow.
10: All right. Okay, here we go.
0: But wait. Given everything that happened, is there any part of you that feels compelled to sort of ration it out, to only take a little?
5: Oh, God, no.
15: Yes!
5: No, it's just like...
0: The bounty is there.
5: Exactly. But I do feel like underneath all of it, there is this sadness.
0: Well, what's sad about it?
5: Well, it's just like, it's like the routine of it all. Of where you're like caught in this weird dance with a tube of toothpaste that's a part of a routine of brushing your teeth. It's like one of the many other routines that make up your daily life that feel like you have no choice in them. They just exist. And I don't know, you feel like Sisyphus or something with the boulder, just pushing the boulder over and over and over again. And the fact that that's what so much, I think, I feel like so much of your life is that, that's what feels so sad.
0: Right, right. It's like you could measure your life in empty tubes of toothpaste or piles of dust that you swept up. And that feels like not a very satisfying way to measure a life.
5: Yeah.
8: Push the boulder. Squeeze the tube. Push the boulder. Squeeze the tube. Push the boulder. Squeeze the tube.
3: Yeah, what do you say about a potato?
0: All right, so this is Jim McEwen, the brother of our producer, Annie McEwen. And this is day 5 with his potato.
3: It's a handsome shape. Feels good in your hand. It's got a nice weight. It's got little dimples, little imperfections. It's maybe it's an oblong shape. Omboid. Oblong. Kind of looks like a mango. All in all, a pleasing thing to hold. Not a very interesting thing to look at for too long, but it just feels nice in your hand knowing that potatoes have sustained us for so long and continue to do so. Hope this helps. Let me know what else I should be saying. We made it across the border with the potato. Undeclared.
0: Day 11 with the potato.
3: Now in, where are we? New York State with the potato.
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22: The potato has made it to Florida. The humidity here is hard on the potato.
23: Day 12 with the potato.
22: It's looking more weathered, wrinkled, squishy. The top is dented more. It's losing color. It really looks like an old person. Hello, it's potato night. It's happy Valentine's Day, potato.
23: Day 14 with the potato.
22: Been telling people about my potato. They're always surprised, and I say, you wouldn't understand, really. It is a, it's my friend.
1: Okay. Lulu.
2: Latif.
1: Radiolab. We are back with Heather Radke.
2: And her collection of small potatoes.
1: So, okay, what's next? What's our next
2: and
1: exhibit?
2: I'm curious to see what you're going to serve
1: up. Yeah.
2: That's the mode.
23: That's the mode, Latif. All right. Okay. All right. Next up, do you want to read
1: the placard?
23: The exhibit text?
1: Okay. Exhibit 2.
4: César, Calgary, Castelline, Centaur, Ceres, Charlotte.
1: The whole potato in a grain of sand.
23: Hello.
24: Hello.
23: How are you doing?
24: I'm good. Good. How are you?
23: So this small potato...
24: I don't know what it is, but I'm ready.
23: Comes to us from this guy named Ian.
24: My name's Ian Chillog. What else do you want to know?
23: Well, maybe... I reached out to him because he makes this podcast that gets at the same small potatoes question, but in a totally different way.
24: So I make a show called Everything is Alive, in which I interview inanimate objects. Well, let's just start, settle in, have you introduce yourself for us.
25: My name is Lewis, and I am a can of Go-To Cola.
24: That's a store brand.
25: Mm-hmm. Go-To, G-O-2, Cola.
23: So every episode, Ian invites an actor to come on the show.
26: My name is Dennis. I'm a pillow, obviously.
23: And just be an ordinary, everyday thing.
24: Yeah.
23: Like a chainsaw.
24: Lamppost.
23: Or a towel.
24: Pencil. Or a toaster.
27: My name is Emmy. I'm a pregnancy test.
23: And he just kind of interviews them about their lives.
27: I know that eventually, if everything goes according to plan, I'm going to get peed on.
24: Yeah.
27: Yeah.
23: The conversations are pretty much totally improvised. Ian takes it really seriously, and the actor takes it really seriously. And so there's this feeling as you're listening that you're actually hearing a very personal interview between a great interviewer and like a stapler.
24: Like I'll occasionally be talking to an object and I'll realize that the whole time I had a question in my head that I didn't ask because I was afraid of offending the object, you know, like the same anxiety you have when you're interviewing a human.
23: Okay. So here's what we're going to do. I took this one particular episode that Ian did, which I really love, and I'm going to play you some of that show where you'll hear Ian interviewing this thing. And then you'll also hear me talking to the person that he got to play that thing.
2: It's a potato, right? It's got to be a potato.
23: It's not a potato.
2: Okay.
23: About what it was like to be a thing.
1: Cool.
23: Okay, so here we go.
6: My name is Chioki, and I am a grain of sand.
7: And tell me a little bit about sort of where you spend your days right now.
6: Right now, I am in an aquarium in some dude's house. There's a couple of fish. I think they're goldfish. There.
23: So what did you do to prep?
6: Ian is anti-prep. He was like, don't research sand.
23: Okay, so that's Chioki Iansen, the human.
6: And I was like, bet. Let's go.
23: He's the director of the Community Media Center at Virginia Commonwealth University. And am I right that you're also like the voice of NPR or something?
6: Oh yeah, I'm the voice of underwriting for NPR.
23: So you like read the ads?
6: Support for NPR comes from NPR stations.
23: Oh, nice. Yeah, sounds familiar. Anyway, he's also a philosopher.
6: Yeah.
23: He studied philosophy and he spent most of his career teaching philosophy.
6: Mostly German idealism and Africana philosophy.
23: So when Ian called him up to see if he wanted to be a grain of sand, Chioki was pretty psyched because he had an idea about sand that came from his years as a philosopher.
6: Yes. Yeah. So it's like I wanted to take really seriously the notion of a grain of sand having its own existence and subjectivity.
7: Do you know how old you are?
6: Not exactly, no. I think it probably would amount to somewhere in the hundreds of thousands of years. Like, I mean, I wasn't always sand, right? Like, there was a time when I was a boulder.
7: Yeah, yeah.
6: Yeah, so, you know, like, do you know about the myth of Sisyphus?
7: Yeah.
6: Yeah, that's a funny one to me because Sisyphus is cursed to roll this boulder up the hill for eternity. But really, the boulder would eventually erode. I mean, 100,000 years or so, it would be like a little pebble. Like, just like stick it out, Sisyphus, you'll be done in no time, you know?
7: Eventually, it's just going to be sand.
6: Yeah, exactly. And in addition, the hill will also erode. And so, you know, Sisyphus, after some time, would have a flat plain instead of a hill and maybe like a marble instead of a boulder.
7: So, yeah, so he's cursed for eternity, but really it's he just needs to get through, I don't know, 50,000 years or something.
6: Yeah, like he should really stick to it, and then that'll show the gods.
7: It's funny to think about a man serving out his eternal curse, and what it is very easily pushing a marble along the ground.
6: Yeah.
7: It ultimately ends up worse for the boulder than for Sisyphus.
6: Oh, for sure.
7: The boulder is destroyed while Sisyphus lives on for eternity.
6: See what I mean? And yeah, and like, and is dizzy the whole time? I don't know. And how good is, like, and how good is Sisyphus in conversation?
23: So when I was talking to Chioki, I was really curious if, having spent so much time as sand, if he had a new perspective on sand. But actually, he was like, no, not at all.
6: I mean, I think it's more like I think about people differently.
23: Oh.
6: The entire existence of the grain of sand is perceiving things and thinking things. And so it's what it's doing really is working to understand humanity.
23: Mm.
6: Yeah, I mean, I think that if there's one difference between them and I, Sorry, I'm just having trouble with the pronouns. You know, we're doing this interview, and I'm a grain of sand.
24: Yeah.
6: But that's not really the way that I would think of myself. I think normally I would just say we are sand.
24: Okay.
6: So you see that there's the kind of mass noun thing happening. And it's weird to talk to you because you don't have a mass noun thing, or you don't seem to have a mass noun arrangement. So you say of yourself that you're a person, right?
24: Yeah. Yeah, I would say I am a person.
6: So, like, why aren't you a grain of person?
24: Like, why do I not consider myself as, like, a fraction of all of humanity?
6: Yeah, like, that makes more sense.
24: Yeah.
6: It just seems to me like if you recognize the degree to which you owed your existence to other people, you might also be nicer to other people.
24: Yeah, I read this thing that there are 7 quintillion, 500 quadrillion grains of sand in the world. So like all of that you consider is you.
6: I mean, I'm not saying there's a psychic connection or whatever. I'm just saying that when I think of what I am the sand in the aquarium, or we are the sand. And when I'm on a beach, we are the sand on the beach.
24: I have to say, I find the beach, at least just like sitting on the beach, boring. Do you find it boring?
6: Yeah, so I don't really experience boredom. All of my existence is observation and reflection, so I'm never bored.
24: Wow.
6: Yeah, I mean, I've noticed that humans have a kind of problem with, well, I say a problem with boredom. They have a problem with time, right? Because it seems to me that boredom reveals a fundamental anxiety that many humans have about their lives in the first place. A constant kind of question as to where is this going? What should I be doing? And so then there's not really a willingness to kind of sit and just be, which I recommend. You should really try it sometime.
24: Do you want to just sit and be right now?
6: Oh man, that sounds great. Let's do it.

0: like sands through the hourglass, so are the days of our lives.
1: I'm in the Fort Myers, Florida airport, and I went through security.
2: Day 15 with the potato.
1: And they checked my bag, and he went right for the potato, and he took it out, and he looked at me and said, "It's a potato." And then the nice man gave me back my bag with the potato. And now we go to Chicago and then to Ottawa. So then the customs... That's the last leg is the toughest one, but we made it through with a nice man saying it's a potato. So that was good. Okay. Potato back on home soil here. Let's go. You can't have my potato. You can try, but you can't take it. But potato lives on.
3: Exhibit number 3.
4: Reine Blanche, Reine de Mai, Rickenacker, Rognon Rose, Rohan.
3: 1 billion years of solitude.
2: So for
3: take that, Gabriel Garcia Marquez.
2: Okay, so for this one, reporter Rachel Cusick is going to take us from a grain of sand to a pile of rocks.
5: A big old pile of rocks.
6: Rocks from between about 1 billion and 1.7 billion years ago.
5: But also the man who uncovered their secret.
6: My name's Roger Buick. I'm a earth scientist and an astrobiologist.
5: All right. Okay, Roger, I'm so excited. These days, Roger is a very accomplished professor over at the University of Washington. But when he started studying these rocks, he was kind of like a baby scientist.
6: Yes, it was after I'd finished a PhD, but before I ever got a university job. So my future career hinged on finding something interesting in these rocks.
5: Were you just hoping that this might be a big break or something?
6: I certainly was. Yes, it was very poorly known time in Earth history. And I was hoping to find earlier evidence of animal life, earlier evidence of complex multicellular life. And so I started out.
5: But first, Roger had to get the rocks that were that age, which just so happened to be deep in the Australian outback.
6: Yeah, that's right. I spent months in the desert with a field hand. We would walk out every day up to 20 miles in 95 degree heat in gorges and slot canyons with sledgehammers and chisels to break the rocks up.
5: So how big of a rock do you end up with?
6: Those fist-sized chunks, carrying them on our backs all the way back to our base camp, bag them up, put a number on them, and ship them back to America. Anything alive would have been microscopic, so you need to analyze the rocks closely back in the lab.
5: So he has to get them back to Harvard, which is where he worked. And once he has them there, he has to take each one of these rocks
6: and cut it into little slices so you can shine light through this thin sliver of rock. And then you can look at it under a microscope, see if there's any little single-celled fossils in the rock.
5: So Roger is staring into this microscope day after day, rock by rock, slice by slice,
6: hoping to discover something unexpected, something novel, something weird.
5: So how long are you looking into the microscope looking for something weird?
6: 2 years.
5: 2 years? You spent 2 years looking into the microscope?
6: We collected a lot of rocks.
5: And after 2 whole years, 600 something whatever days,
6: I discovered nothing.
5: Oh my God.
6: Found nothing.
5: So you're in the... He realized this entire period of Earth's history.
6: It was supremely uninteresting.
5: As far as he could tell, there were no great events, no dramatic evolution of life, no ice ages, no giant volcanoes, no shift in the chemical composition of the sea or the air for close on a billion years.
6: Nothing happened.
5: But inspired by his work, this has now become a famous period in time in Earth's history. It's called
6: the Boring Billion.
2: I think I have a hard time wrapping my brain around what a billion years would have felt like.
6: A billion years is an incomprehensibly long time. Imagine it. It's a year and then a billion of them. It's incomprehensible.
7: It almost makes me angry then that you're like just giving it. You have like the largest frame that you could possibly be looking into, and there's nothing there. Like, that just feels maddening to me.
6: Well, it's strange. You know, the rest of Earth history seems to have been dynamic and full of change. The atmosphere got oxygen in it. There were snowball Earth events when the Earth froze over completely several times. Radical originations and extinctions of organisms. Lots changed fast. But the rocks I was looking at seemed to record none of that. There were bacterial communities in the ocean. The only life on land at that time would have been a little layer of cells in damp places. But the climate, the chemistry of the oceans, the activities of life are all interacting with each other and stabilizing each other for close on a billion years. It's uncanny.
5: I think what's so cool to think about is, like, when you think of the history of life on Earth, you just kind of imagine like conflict and change and like things that struggled and things that fought. And there's just something weirdly comforting about knowing that for a billion years, Earth was like, it's okay. We don't have to change anything. Like, let's just keep things the way they are. It's kind of working right now.
6: And that is remarkable in a way.
7: Do you ever feel guilty for calling it dull or boring when you look back on that paper?
6: No, not a shred of guilt. I feel no remorse. And let's say this, I don't work on that interval of Earth history anymore. I'd had enough. I work on much older rocks now. And I'm also an astrobiologist, so I also ponder questions about, is there life elsewhere in the universe?
7: And like that boring stuff that you were working on earlier.
6: Well, the universe is vast, and boredom may be a feature of life in the universe. We don't know. Maybe that's exciting.
8: All right, we got to take a quick break, and we'll be back in just a billion years.
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1: Annie, I have my potato again.
2: Day 25 with the potato.
1: Tonight with the potato. Ah, The potato is getting older every day. It's drying, it's parched, it has little barnacles on it. I still do like the shape. I feel that I enjoy the simplicity of it, and it's sort of a comfortable feeling because the potato, I don't have to explain myself to it, and it's fine with me, I think. But I think we understand each other. We don't really have to say anything sometimes. But it's sad the potato won't always be here. Sad it can't always be this way. But it is hanging in there pretty good. Okay, bye.
7: All right, Lulu.
3: Latif.
7: Radiolab.
3: We are back with contributing editor Heather Radke, taking us to starchy places we would not otherwise have gone ourselves. And I'm actually sort of surprising myself to the degree that I'm enjoying it.
2: Okay, so I'm going to say this is a pretty potato-y potato. So if you can just read our last exhibit text here.
3: Okay. Exhibit 4, potato, c'est moi. I feel like I need to read that in a Miss Piggy voice.
7: Do it. Please do.
3: Yeah.
7: Please
3: hold on. Okay, hold on. Wait, let me. Exhibit number 4.
15: Capta Vandel, Carnal Kennebec, Kirpondi King.
3: Potato, c'est moi.
16: A friend of mine on my way here, when I was talking to him, he goes, you should introduce yourself as the Spud Stud. I'm like, I'm sure they're going to love that.
7: We do love that. We love it. Okay, so for this next story, Heather actually let me join in on the conversation with this guy here.
16: My name is Matt Severson. I'm the director of the Margaret Herrick Library.
2: The Academy Awards Library.
16: Yes.
2: Okay, right. So I invited Matt to talk to us today, not about the Oscars or some super famous red carpet star.
15: Agatha, Agria, Aida.
2: But instead about a lesser known but truly brilliant filmmaker.
15: César, Calgary, Castellin.
2: Named Agnès Varda.
16: That's our lady.
2: Varda was a filmmaker and a photographer and an artist, and she died just a few years ago.
16: I believe she was 90 years old when she passed away.
2: She's known for being an important part of this French film movement in the 60s that brought the cameras out of the glossy film studios and into the streets with real people doing real things. And that had a huge influence on the way movies are made around the world today. But the thing I'm going to tell you about happened much later in her career. In 2000, when she was in her 70s, she made this film
16: called The Gleaners and I.
2: It was a documentary about the French tradition of gleaning,
16: which is the act of salvaging what other people have discarded.
15: C'est moi.
2: Je laisse volontiers. And during the course of the film, Varda also looks at herself, her own aging body.
15: Il y a mes cheveux.
2: The camera focuses on the white roots of her hair.
15: Et mes mains.
16: And on her hand, which is wrinkled,
15: c'est bientôt la fin.
16: Has sunspots.
2: And the most famous scene in the film happens in a field where there's been a potato harvest.
16: There's all these potatoes that are in the dirt, which aren't good enough, and are there to kind of rot.
2: And Varda is standing there watching as this man roots through the left behind potatoes, looking for the ones that are still good.
16: And he picks one up that is in the shape of a heart.
2: It's yellowish brown and dirty and it's big. And she kind of cries out. She's like, give me the heart. And she looks at it. She puts it in her bag and she starts looking in the dirt, sort of digging through the dirt for other heart-shaped potatoes. And she films her hands reaching out for them and picking them up.
15: And I met, if I could say, heart-shaped potatoes. And then I took them home. I found them beautiful.
2: Here she is talking about it in a lecture years later.
15: And this is the cheapest and the most modest vegetable. And its shapes gave us a message.
2: It was this discarded object. It was worth nothing. But the shape invited her to keep looking at it and to think about what it made her feel.
15: And that heart-shaped potatoes became important.
2: After that film came out, Varda just kept looking at potatoes and thinking about potatoes. And 3 years later,
16: at the Venice Biennale,
2: one of the most important contemporary art shows in the world.
5: Ooh.
16: Yeah.
2: Varda is invited to do an art installation there. And you know, artists are always doing weird, provoking, disturbing art experiences that are making you think about God or the environment or death or whatever.
16: Right.
2: But Varda just shows up with a bunch of potatoes.
5: Okay.
16: The name of her exhibit is Patatutopia, essentially potato utopia. She took about 1,500 pounds of potatoes and put them on the floor.
5: Whoa.
16: And then there's also a video installation on the wall.
2: Three different screens showing a close-up of a potato, a faraway shot of a potato, a slow pan across a pile of old, wrinkly, heart-shaped potatoes growing these long, white roots. And they look kind of almost like gross or bizarre and also kind of beautiful, but they're almost not even identifiable as potatoes.
5: Wow.
2: But really the crown jewel of this exhibit was actually, it's actually, well, Lulu's never seen these pictures, so maybe we should just Google Agnes Varda Venice Biennale.
16: Yeah.
5: Oh, yes, okay.
2: Because mingling amongst all these like well-dressed, arty people with their sunglasses.
5: Sorry, I got there. Okay.
2: Okay. All right, so Lulu, why don't you tell us what you see?
5: Okay. Okay, I see an older woman. She's got like grayish hair and some purple in it. It's like a short, blunt cut kind of. And she's she is in a giant potato costume. It's very... It looks really like a potato, and all you can really see is her head and her little hands poking out of it, kind of going like jazz hands almost, like, here I am. And it's just, it is the color of a potato. There's creases, there's crinkles, and she is just a sweet, she looks like a sweet old lady in a potato.
16: And in the potato costume is an audio rig. And so coming out of the potato costume,
15: Agatha, Agria, Aida, Alaska,
16: is her speaking all the names of
15: Amila, Anaïs, Annabelle,
16: dozens and dozons of different types of potatoes.
5: No. So just listing kinds of potatoes in French?
16: In French, in French.
15: Clostar, Colorado, Comtesse, Concurrent, Coralie, Corinne, Corolle, Cynthia, Daisy, Dali, Passalvador.
5: Oh, this is very surreal and wonderful, but what is it actually about for her?
16: I have a quote, actually. She said, "Utopia is the belief that by filming an old rotten potato, you can express the beauty of the world. And looking at the potato is like looking at a face, at how different each person is, and giving everyone the right to be themselves, to look beautiful in my camera."
2: I mean, I think what Varda was doing, or kind of at least how people reacted to what she was doing, she was looking at the potato, and she was sort of never not looking at it. She would look and look and look and look at it from all these different angles and look at a bunch of them and look at an old one and look at one that was rotten. And in this way, it was giving people permission, and not, maybe it's more than permission. It's like it was saying, you should do this. You should look at these things that we overlook, and you should look for a long time, and you should see what is there. And if you do that, you're going to find a kind of endlessness.
15: We have to give our affection to what is modest, what is unknown, what is not taken seriously.
2: And, you know, I think that that mode of being, it was very powerful for a lot of people. People began sending her heart-shaped potatoes in the mail. They would leave heart-shaped potatoes on her windowsill.
15: And 10 years later, I still get in my mailbox heart-shaped potatoes. Some people drop one with a name or nothing. They know that I love them. So be ready to send me a potato.
2: For the rest of her life, people regularly just gave her heart-shaped potatoes. And when she died, people placed heart-shaped potatoes on her grave. And they still do, even today.
5: Did you put a potato on her grave?
16: I did put a potato on her grave.
8: I was staring at a photo of one of these old heart-shaped potatoes, and it is very, like, it's such a tender feel. I mean, the skin of this potato looks, and I was holding my hand up next to it, my increasingly truly wrinkled hand. I just crossed 40, all the things, you know. The wrinkles in the potato are so similar to human skin wrinkles, like very, very, just something similar geometrically is going on. And at least for me, the chord it's striking is like, there's affection worthy here of these objects, of which you might be one.
17: Hello, it's potato night.
2: Day 40 with the potato.
17: I've heard it might be the last one. And I don't think I feel very good about that. I think the potato's doing just fine. So I am holding the potato. I already feel better. It was a rough weekend, but not for the potato. I'm looking at it. I'm looking very close, very close. It's shrunk. It's lost weight. Yeah, it's getting old. Still got its nice, what's that color? You know, like a very pleasing, tawny yellow, like a hay field in the fall after the hay's been pulled off of it, just where your eye can rest, that type of color. It's beautiful in its way. Yeah, there's nothing wrong with it. It's just, if we could all be what we are, like how the potato is a potato, that would be really good. It's a very interesting experiment. I'm emotional about the potato tonight. It's a good... It's just been a nice... you know, it's been an honor. Yeah, I'm going to hold on to it, I think. I think that's all for now, I guess. Oh, and, sorry, and one more thing. I thought it might want a bit of water. So to get it wet to see if it regained some of its vigor, you know. And I told my girlfriend I was going to, you know, thinking of putting a little bit of water on part of the potato and if that was a good idea or not. And she said, I think that's enough with all that. But I put a bit of water on it.
3: That's it for the show. We are going to read the credits while eating potatoes. What do you got, Lulu?
8: I got sautéed ones and boiled ones. Classic. What about you?
3: I got some French fried potatoes and some ghost pepper potato chips.
8: All right, let's go. Nothing like hosts eating.
3: This episode was reported by Heather Radke, Rachel Husek, and Matt Kilty. Oh, they're spicy and I ate so many so fast.
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22: 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This week, we have local fave Timmy Conley and Wonderland Rangers, recorded live at Vegas Studios. and Canada via Los Angeles artist Suzanne Slayer, recorded live at John Keane Studio. Timmy Conley and Wonderland Rangers are from the Athens, Georgia area, and they are made up of Timmy Conley on guitar and voice, Andrew Hanmer, drums, Shelley Lotus voice, Tony Oscar percussion, Kevin Sims bass, and Chris Byron synth and keys. Their new record is called Baby's Bread. Timmy Conley and Wonderland Rangers.

0: This is our next hit single, Lightning Strike. Ready, Hammer?
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0: Thrilled to be here. Thank you, Caroline. All you guys from Vegas Studio, man. This is really neat. It sounds amazing up here for...
1: Yeah, this is a great room.
0: Yep. I'm loving the outpost feel of this place, too, man. I feel like I'm in another time zone, another continent. All right, so it's nonstop hits, and that's what we're going to keep doing. We've been told this next song is our big hit by people in the know, like the other drummer we play with sometimes. He really said that.

0: How about that? 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
1: DJ Lotus, or MC Lotus, MCTC over here.
0: This is a nasty song. Yeah, this is called Crazy Love.

0: Thanks for listening, man, and thanks for having us again. 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I feel like this is a special moment that we're having. So here's our last song.
1: Together.

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This is a song, was the last song I wrote on the album. It was about recording with John Keane. And it's called Stink Eye.

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Suzanne Slayer's band consists of Suzanne on acoustic guitar and vocals, John Keane, electric guitar vocals, Karen Pinky Bergman, cello, Andy Carlson, violin, Benjamin Ryan Williams, bass, Owen Goldman, drums, Susan Staley, and Caroline Aiken.

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0: 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I'm A. Martinez.
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2: 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Good morning, I'm Sean Polite. An Athens area convenience store sold a $4 million lottery ticket that was claimed on Monday. Jeff Dondre has more in 5 minutes. Currently at 61 degrees here in Athens, as Morning Edition continues on WUGA.
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0: Good morning. President Trump is pulling out all the stops to show how important he thinks a visit from China's Xi Jinping is. How will a meeting full of symbolism affect all of the real issues that need to be worked out? It's Morning Edition from NPR News. At the United Nations, Iran's president called the U.S. a bully. Ukraine's president pushed for a ceasefire with Russia. I'm A. Martinez.
1: And I'm Leila Fadel. Has the General Assembly led to any progress on either war? Also, Jasmine Guy on what it's like to be back at the fictional HBCU Hillman College for the reboot of A Different World. It's Thursday, September 24th. On this date in 1789, President George Washington signed a law creating the federal court system and the position of Attorney General. The news is next.
4: Live from NPR News in Washington, I'm Corva Coleman. A federal judge has temporarily blocked President Trump's decision banning three media organizations from the White House. The judge ruled the White House must restore access to CNN, MS Now, and Politico. The outlets sued, alleging the White House blocked them because President Trump doesn't like their content. They say that's a clear violation of the First Amendment. Chinese leader Xi Jinping says the U.S. and China should be partners, not rivals. Xi's statement comes as he gears up for a day of meetings with President Trump. NPR's Jennifer Pak reports from Beijing.
5: President Xi and Trump are expected to touch on thorny issues like Taiwan, rare earth exports, and AI guardrails during this summit. After the two leaders met in Beijing back in May, there are allegations that both sides have not fully lived up to the commitments made. But cooperation should be the mainstay, and competition kept within limits, says Xi in a statement published by Chinese state media after he arrived in the U.S. He says his goal for a great rejuvenation of the Chinese nation and Trump's ambition to make America great again can go hand in hand, and that the two countries can contribute to each other's success. Jennifer Pak, NPR News, Beijing.
4: Both Xi and Trump are likely to discuss the war against Iran and Russia's war against Ukraine. Ukrainian President Volodymyr Zelensky told the UN General Assembly yesterday Russia's war is spreading and threatens the world. NPR's Michelle Kellerman reports the Ukrainian leader supports Trump's call for both Russia and Ukraine to stop hitting each other's energy facilities.
6: In the Russia-Ukraine war, at least, Zelensky's been proposing this kind of energy ceasefire because Trump has been unhappy with Ukraine strikes on Russian oil and gas infrastructure. But the Ukrainians obviously want the Russians to stop attacking Ukraine's energy grids ahead of another tough winter. They also want to allow grain to be exported as before.
4: NPR's Michelle Kellerman reporting. Australia's Prime Minister says an OpenAI agent hacked into an Australian government health portal last June. Prime Minister Anthony Albanese says he spoke with OpenAI's CEO, Sam Altman. Adam Hancock reports from Sydney.
7: Anthony Albanese said an OpenAI agent gained unauthorized access to a portal containing non-public data from Australia's universal health scheme, Medicare. The tech firm has confirmed the hack, revealing that it occurred in June when the AI agent was researching health statistics. They added that the breach was discovered during a review of, quote, misaligned model activity. Albanese has called the hack unacceptable and expressed his concerns to OpenAI boss Sam Altman. Australian Defence Minister Richard Marles said the impact of the breach was minor.
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8: With WUGA News, I'm Jeff Dontray. Two men are in custody accused of murder in a fatal shooting that happened Tuesday afternoon at a Subway restaurant on Highway 29 in Jefferson. 21-year-old Terrence Singleton and 23-year-old Brian Taylor, both of Pendergrass, are accused of killing 23-year-old Aaron Winston Johnson of Jefferson, shot multiple times, and died later at a hospital. The suspects were arrested in DeKalb County. Republican gubernatorial nominee Rick Jackson has dropped two lawsuits filed against Lieutenant Governor Burt Jones, his former political rival. Fox 5 Atlanta reported one suit challenged Jones' use of a leadership committee, allowing him to access contributions beyond traditional campaign limits. The second suit claimed defamation. A libel lawsuit filed by Jones' family against Jackson is still pending. The AJC reports the move comes as Jackson seeks to mend a rift with Jones and unite Republicans amid a close race for governor against Democrat Keisha Lance Bottoms. An Athens convenience store sold a $4 million lottery ticket that was claimed Monday. The winning ticket was purchased at the Quick Stop Food Mart at 1880 Highway 29 North, with the winner taking a lump sum payout option, which netted them $2,028,082. Proceeds from the Georgia Lottery games help fund education programs, including the Hope Scholarship and Georgia's Pre-K program. The lottery has returned more than $31.3 billion to education since ticket sales began. For WUGA News, I'm Jeff Dontray.
9: 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Rinko Kikuchi stars as a woman returning to Tokyo's ballroom dance scene after tragedy, where an infatuation with her instructor offers a chance for rediscovery. In theaters Friday.
2: 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It's Thursday, September 24th. Good morning. I'm Sean Polite. In today's forecast, we're looking at mostly cloudy skies with a slight chance of showers this morning, then partly sunny skies this afternoon. Highs in the lower 70s with a 20% chance of rain. Tonight, look for partly cloudy skies with lows in the mid-50s. In sports, Georgia volleyball came from behind to beat South Carolina at home yesterday in five sets, 3-2. And coming off the victorious SEC opener, the Bulldogs climbed to 9-2 on the season with its sixth straight win and remain undefeated at home at 6-0. Next Friday, Georgia will host Arkansas. First service scheduled for 7 p.m. at Stegman Coliseum. In WNBA news, the Atlanta Dream closed out their regular season yesterday with a win in New York, beating the Liberty 83-65. It's 61 degrees here in Athens.
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13: And I'm A. Martinez in Culver City, California. China's leader Xi Jinping and President Trump have a lot to talk about when they meet at the White House later this morning. China has been a big supporter of Iran, and there's growing competition over artificial intelligence development. In a moment, we'll speak with a former

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6: From Marketplace in Washington, I'm Kimberly Adams. The average rate on a traditional 30-year fixed mortgage just rose above 7.1%, the highest in more than 2 years. That's pushing more people towards adjustable rate mortgages, where the rate changes typically after 5, 7, or 10 years. Marketplace's Samantha Fields has more.
7: Nearly 10% of people who applied for a mortgage last week went for an adjustable rate, according to the Mortgage Bankers Association. That's up from 8% a month ago. Susan Wachter at the University of Pennsylvania's Wharton School says it makes sense given how high rates are on a 30-year fixed.
8: 7% is a daunting number, and an adjustable rate mortgage is 6% plus some change,
7: which can make a big difference in affordability. But she says adjustable rate mortgages can be risky.
8: A 6% loan today could, depending on the term, it could 5 years be 8.10%. And that is likely to be not affordable.
7: A lot of people take out an adjustable rate mortgage, betting that rates will drop before their loan adjusts and they'll be able to refinance, says Chris Mayer at Longbridge Financial.
9: That can be a dangerous game. It's not simple to predict mortgage rates.
7: They could easily go up rather than down. And he says there's also always the possibility that home prices could fall.
9: And if home prices fall, you're also not going to be able to refinance, particularly if you didn't have a huge down payment. So there's all sorts of risks that people should really be cognizant of.
7: Especially if they're doing it in search of affordability. I'm Samantha Fields for Marketplace.
6: Let's do the numbers. Dow, S&P, and NASDAQ futures are down in the negative 2/10 to negative 9/10 percent range, with the Dow future down 125 points. The 10-year Treasury yield is up at 5.13%, the highest rate in almost 20 years.
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6: It's time once again for us to take the Marketplace Economic Pulse, our series where we get views on the economy from a range of perspectives. But the Pulse is going to look a little different from now on. 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And our first guest is Yvette Fernandez. She's a reporter for the Mountain West News Bureau and Nevada Public Radio. Good morning, Yvette.
10: Good morning.
6: You recently wrote a story about how many of the hospitality workers in Vegas are at risk of losing their temporary protected status. Some have already lost it. What's going on there?
10: Well, you know, revoking TPS or temporary protected status is part of the administration's enhanced immigration enforcement efforts. The Trump administration has already ended TPS for about a dozen countries, everything from Afghanistan, Nicaragua, Syria, Yemen, and others. And the Culinary Union held a news conference just before the TPS status for people from El Salvador was going to stop on September 9th. The union spokesperson called it an emergency. Nevada is home to close to 6,000 TPS recipients. And the Culinary Union is made up of members from over 170 countries, and 60% of their members are immigrants. So it's significant. But here's what also happened. Shortly after that deadline passed, the Trump administration suddenly put this decision on hold, saying that TPS for people from El Salvador would remain in effect, but it's not known if this is permanent or temporary or even when a new announcement is going to be made.
6: How much would you say the loss of those workers, if this actually all goes through, would impact Vegas and the wider Nevada economy?
10: Well, you know, for an individual, it can just cause a lot of turmoil. You know, one day you have a job that helps you sustain your home and your family, and the next, well, that's all in jeopardy. And then that has a ripple effect because so many immigrants fill service jobs. And this is everything from the hospitality industry, but it's also affecting construction, for example. And construction is a big deal in this area, especially because there's a shortage of housing. So several different industries can be affected by this.
6: The last time we spoke, we talked about the Latin entertainment industry and how that's been affected by immigration enforcement. And it's particularly important during September. Can you tell us what's going on there and give us an update?
10: Well, yes. September is typically a huge draw for Fiestas Patrias, which basically celebrates Mexican independence. It's kind of like the 4th of July. And so typically you'll see many Latin artists perform during this month. Last year, part of the administration's enhanced enforcement efforts meant denying or revoking visas for these performers. There were also a few who had been scheduled to headline music festivals, from the Napa Festival in California to the Michelada Fest in Chicago and others. And the Michelada Fest had to be canceled. And as you know, canceling festivals like this has a trickle-down effect on local vendors and the community as a whole. For this September, while we don't have the numbers for this September, I can only tell you what I've seen, and which is significantly more Latino shows this year than last year. We see big stars like Alejandro Fernandez, and for the first time, a Latino artist headlined the Sphere, that was Karim León. But overall, while many of these issues that are impacting the local economy are increasing, you know, what we're also seeing is resiliency and adaptability.
6: Yvette Fernandez is the regional reporter for the Mountain West News Bureau. Thank you so much.
10: Thank you, Kimberly.
6: I also asked Yvette about some of her other reporting, including the politics of data centers in Nevada. You can hear our full conversation on our website, marketplace.org. In Washington, I'm Kimberly Adams with the Marketplace Morning Report. 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
11: 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Today is September 24th. I'm Joseph Mazzola with a look at some of the stories coming our way in the 7 a.m. hour. Athens attorney Edward Brumby will become an associate judge of the Athens-Clark County Magistrates Court on Friday. Jeff Dantre has more on that in 4 minutes in our local newscast. A federal judge ordered the Trump administration to temporarily restore access to CNN, MS Now, and Politico after the president barred them from the White House. NPR's David Folkenflik has the details in 7 minutes. And at 7:21 for NPR's newsmakers, Steve Inskeep asks Tucker Carlson about the war in Iran, President Trump, and tribalism. After that, China used to buy a lot of U.S. farm products, but slashed its purchases in retaliation for President Trump's tariffs.
12: Soybeans are at much lower levels. And for all of the other products, the exports were devastated in 2025, and there's no evidence of them coming back.
11: More on that and other factors now causing financial pain of American farmers in 38 minutes here on Morning Edition. And at the end of the hour, George Lucas's new museum opened Tuesday, but it's not about Star Wars. The Lucas Museum of Narrative Art in Los Angeles is a $1 billion temple to the people's art. We've got those stories and more coming up after the top of the hour on Morning Edition from NPR News and WUGA.
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13: Live from NPR News in Washington, I'm Corva Coleman. A federal judge has temporarily blocked President Trump's decision banning three media organizations from the White House. The judge ruled the White House must restore access to CNN, MS Now, and Politico. The outlets sued, alleging the White House blocked them because President Trump doesn't like their content. Israel's war against Hamas in Gaza has been a major topic during the UN General Assembly this week. Several world leaders have used their speeches to bluntly criticize Israel's conduct. Now, Israeli Prime Minister Benjamin Netanyahu will have his turn to address UN delegates today. NPR's Kat Lonsdorf reports.
14: UN Secretary General Antonio Guterres first condemned the Hamas-led attack on Israel in 2023, but then said what followed by Israel was a, quote, onslaught on Palestinians in Gaza. He also said Israeli violence and settlement expansion in the Israeli-occupied West Bank is raising the, quote, specter of ethnic cleansing. Turkish President Recep Tayyip Erdogan described Gaza as a, quote, concentration camp, while Jordan's King Abdullah II said Israel is a, quote, regional threat that operates with terrifying levels of impunity. Netanyahu has yet to directly respond to much of the criticism, but is set to land in New York on Thursday, address the UN, and return to Israel, all in the same day. Kat Lonsdorf, NPR News, Tel Aviv.
13: President Trump has received Chinese President Xi Jinping for a state visit to the U.S. Trump is planning a state dinner for him tonight. NPR's Emily Fang says one of the issues hanging over their summit is whether they can smooth over significant trade disagreements.
15: And I'm also going to be looking out for whether the two countries can extend a fragile detente, despite real friction over issues like export controls and sanctions. And I'll note that hours before the summit, the U.S. Treasury Secretary announced a two-month extension of a truce on rare earths, which is something China dominates. But so far, I haven't seen China confirm the details.
13: NPR's Emily Fang reporting. An expert advisory panel has voted to recommend the Food and Drug Administration approve a blood test that can detect multiple forms of cancer. NPR's Yuki Noguchi reports it is not always reliable.
16: The Galleri blood test made by the company Grail says its device can screen for up to 50 cancers using a single blood draw for those patients 50 and over. As Michelle Tarver, head of the FDA's Center for Devices and Radiological Health, said,
17: "The concept of blood-based multi-cancer detection tests, such as the one being discussed today, represents a genuinely promising opportunity. Access to the right diagnostic test at the right time can be truly transformative. However, at the same time, technologies with this kind of reach and novelty demand careful, rigorous evaluation."
16: The test's already on the market, but FDA approval would allow Medicare to cover its cost. Yuki Noguchi, NPR News.
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18: With WUGA News, I'm Jeff Dontray. U.S. Senator Raphael Warnock is expressing concern over the misuse of flock cameras. Alexia Ridley reports.
19: Senator Warnock cited reports of law enforcement officers using the automatic license plate readers for non-police matters. He said 20 Georgia police officers have been arrested for misusing flock cameras. He's calling on the Justice Department to install measures to prevent such acts.
20: Right now, there are no federal policies to punish or even track when one of the 140,000 law enforcement officers across the country with access to license plate tracking data misuses that information.
19: An Athens Police Department employee was fired and a UGA police employee was disciplined for misusing flock cameras. Alexia Ridley for WUGA News.
18: Athens attorney Edward Brumby will become an associate judge of the Athens-Clark County Magistrate Court Friday. Brumby is scheduled to be sworn in at 3 p.m. in the municipal courtroom of the Clark County Courthouse. The role is a part-time position that was approved by the mayor and commissioners for 2027. Brumby has practiced law in Athens since 2000, including roles in the Western Circuit as an assistant district attorney, public defender, and staff attorney for Superior Court Judge Lawton Stevens. He is a graduate of the University of Georgia School of Law. For WUGA News, I'm Jeff Dontray.
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21: 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Good morning, I'm Joseph Mazzola. Coming up for NPR's Newsmakers, Steve Inskeep asks former Fox News host Tucker Carlson about the war in Iran, President Trump, and tribalism. Their conversation is coming up in 15 minutes. And in local news, UGA Theater's 2026-2027 season begins Thursday night in the Cellar Theater with their production of Constellations. Constellations is a two-character play, and neither character leaves the stage throughout the entire show. WUGA's McLean Baxley has more on that on our website at wuga.org. Today it's going to be cloudy in the morning, going into a more sunny afternoon with highs in the lower 70s, and tonight we'll see partly cloudy skies with lows in the mid-50s. This is WUGA Athens.
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22: It's Morning Edition from NPR News. I'm A. Martinez in Culver City, California.
23: And I'm Leila Faldil in Washington, D.C. A federal judge is ordering the Trump administration to restore access to the three media organizations banned from the White House.
22: In a ruling just after midnight, Judge Timothy Kelly granted a two-week temporary restraining order to CNN, MS Now, and Politico. President Trump had their reporters' White House press credentials revoked. He said they, quote, purposely write negative news.
23: NPR's David Folkenflik joins us now to talk about all this. Good morning, David.
24: Good morning, Leila.
23: Okay, so let's start with that late night court ruling. What did it say?
24: It was pretty declarative. You had Judge Timothy Kelly. He ordered the White House to, the quote is, immediately return, reinstate, and restore the press credentials to the reporters of MS Now, CNN, and Politico as the litigation continues. And he made clear he thought that these news organizations were likely to prevail in the process. It was interesting. This was presented to the public and covered rightly.

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1: It is 61 degrees here in Athens. You're listening to Morning Edition on WUGA. I'm Joseph Mazzola. Coming up, NPR's Leila Faldin speaks with New York Times reporter Emily Cochrane about a feud that has erupted over Dolly Parton's estate. Their conversation is coming up in about 15 minutes. And in state news, Senator Raphael Warnock has held a press conference on September 23rd and said that about 20 law enforcement officers have been arrested in Georgia for misusing their access to automatic license plate readers. You can find more information about that on our website at WUGA.org. Today it's going to be partly cloudy, going into a more sunny afternoon with highs in the lower 70s. And tonight we'll see partly cloudy weather with lows in the mid-50s. 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

0: Broadcasting live from the campus of the University of Georgia, this is your local NPR station, WUGA Athens, 91.7 and 94.5 FM, and translator W233CA Athens, a broadcast service of the University of Georgia. It's September 24th. I'm Joseph Mazzola with a look at some of the stories coming our way in the 8 a.m. hour. Coming up, NPR's A. Martinez asks Daniel Crittenbrink, an Assistant Secretary of State for East Asian and Pacific Affairs with the Biden administration, what we can expect from the summit between President Trump and President Xi Jinping. Their conversation is coming up in 10 minutes. Then, the popular 1980s sitcom A Different World has returned, with some of the original cast members joining a new crop of actors.
1: Seeing young, black, successful, stylish, funny, well-cared for, well-loved black youth. I'm so excited to just have that and be a part of it.
0: Hear all about the reboot coming up in 21 minutes here on Morning Edition. And after that, Ukraine, Iran, and Russia took center stage at the UN Wednesday, and Israel's prime minister will address the UN General Assembly today. At 8:45, kids are used to being asked, what do you want to do when you grow up? Two students in Columbus, Ohio flipped the script to ask grown-ups why they chose their careers. And in state news, two men are in custody, accused of murder in a fatal shooting that happened Tuesday afternoon at a Subway restaurant on Highway 129 in Jefferson. That's in 4 minutes in our local newscast. This is Morning Edition on WUGA.
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5: Live from NPR News in Washington, I'm Corva Coleman. A federal judge has ordered the Trump administration to restore White House access to three media organizations. CNN, MS Now, and Politico had sued, saying President Trump's abrupt decision to ban them was because he didn't like them or their content, and that was a First Amendment violation. NPR's David Folkenflik reports the judge cited an additional reason for his decision.
6: Judge Kelly ruled that there was a clear violation of these institutions' due process rights. That's part of the Fifth Amendment. That is, you can't have something taken away from you without being told ahead of time and being given a chance to weigh in and even appeal that decision. He said the government clearly deprived them of that. And he dismissed the argument that the three outlets had jeopardized national security, which the administration's lawyers from the Justice Department had argued.
5: NPR's David Folkenflik reporting. Ukrainian President Volodymyr Zelensky told the United Nations Russia's war will soon spread to other parts of Europe. NPR's Joanna Kakissis reports he called on allies to force the Kremlin to end the war before another brutal winter starts.
7: Zelensky said that more than 248,000 Russian soldiers had been killed or wounded in Ukraine over the last 8 months.
8: We have an archive of drone videos, videos showing thousands and thousands of Russians losing their lives in kill zones.
7: Zelensky also detailed how Russia's war is hurting the world. He talked about grain shortages, rising fuel prices, and the race to develop even more lethal drone warfare.
8: As early as next year, there is already a real possibility that AI, not only people, will begin to decide what happens on the battlefield.
7: We need peace, he said, before we reach that point. Joanna Kakissis, NPR News, Kyiv.
5: The FBI's jobs portal remains down. The Bureau is investigating claims that hackers breached the Bureau's computer systems and stole data on FBI employees. NPR's Ryan Lucas reports this comes a day after the hacking group Shiny Hunters claimed responsibility.
9: The FBI says in a statement posted on X that it is aware of the cyber criminal group's claims to have compromised the FBI jobs portal and stolen personal information of FBI employees. The Bureau says the point of the hack is still undetermined, but it says the FBI is aggressively investigating and actively working to shore up any potential risk. The stolen information allegedly includes names of current and former FBI employees, as well as their home addresses and phone numbers. The breach raises significant counterintelligence concerns for the nation's premier law enforcement agency. Ryan Lucas, NPR News, Washington.
5: This is NPR.
10: With WUGA News, I'm Jeff Dontre. Two men are in custody accused of murder in a fatal shooting that happened Tuesday afternoon at a Subway restaurant on Highway 29 in Jefferson. 21-year-old Terrence Singleton and 23-year-old Brian Taylor, both of Pendergrass, are accused of killing 23-year-old Aaron Winston Johnson of Jefferson, shot multiple times, and died later at a hospital. The suspects were arrested in DeKalb County. Republican gubernatorial nominee Rick Jackson has dropped two lawsuits filed against Lieutenant Governor Burt Jones, his former political rival. Fox 5 Atlanta reported one suit challenged Jones' use of a leadership committee, allowing him to access contributions beyond traditional campaign limits. The second suit claimed defamation. A libel lawsuit filed by Jones' family against Jackson is still pending. The AJC reports the move comes as Jackson seeks to mend a rift with Jones and unite Republicans amid a close race for governor against Democrat Keisha Lance Bottoms. An Athens convenience store sold a $4 million lottery ticket that was claimed Monday. The winning ticket was purchased at the Quick Stop Food Mart at 1880 Highway 29 North, with the winner taking a lump sum payout option, which netted them $2,028,082. Proceeds from the Georgia Lottery games help fund education programs, including the Hope Scholarship and Georgia's Pre-K program. The lottery has returned more than $31.3 billion to education since ticket sales began. For WUGA News, I'm Jeff Dontre.
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0: 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I'm Joseph Mazzola. Coming up, the popular 1980s sitcom A Different World has returned, with some of the original cast members joining a new crop of actors.
1: Seeing young black, successful, stylish, funny, well-cared for, well-loved black youth. I'm so excited to just have that and be a part of it.
0: We'll hear all about the reboot in 15 minutes here on WUGA. The first day of autumn was this week, and it finally feels like fall here in Georgia. Today it's going to be cloudy. We've got more sunny afternoon with highs in the lower 70s, and tonight we'll see partly cloudy weather with lows in the mid-50s. It's currently 61 degrees here in Athens. 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

0: Man Chen led Rocco in concert in their hometown of Houston, Texas. They played Elegía Andina, the Andean elegy by Gabriela Lena Frank. Her father is Lithuanian Jewish, her mother Chinese, Peruvian, Spanish. Frank recalls a childhood filled with stir fries, Andean nursery songs, hangouts with Jewish cousins, and a musical education that included Peruvian folk songs, Joplin rags, and Bach minuets. As a composer, Gabriela Lena Frank draws on all those influences. And the piece we just heard explores, in her words, what it means to be of several ethnic persuasions, of several minds. Elegía Andina by Gabriela Lena Frank. We always love sharing music from Rocco, the 40-piece chamber orchestra from Houston, Texas. Fun fact, they have embraced the reality of digital devices in the concert hall. Instead of reminding you to turn your phone or your tablet off during a Rocco concert, you're invited to turn it on, read extended program notes, follow along with the score or a specific part. Yeah, that's pretty cool. In a moment, the lamps may be different, but the light is the same. This is Performance Today from APM.
1: In Soviet Russia, Shostakovich sometimes evaded the censors by saying one thing in words and writing quite another in music. Publicly, he described this piece as bright and life-affirming. But I mean, listen to it. Natalie Stutzman conducts the Atlanta Symphony in Shostakovich's Eighth on the ASO on GPB tonight at 10.
2: Time now is 10:22. Today's weather forecast for Thursday, September 24th, mostly cloudy. Becoming partly sunny this afternoon with highs in the lower 70s. Slight chance of rain. Partly cloudy tonight, lows in the mid-50s. And sunny tomorrow on Friday with highs in the upper 70s. 62 degrees now.
0: We're about to hear a piece by composer Rina Esmail. It's called The Light is the Same. She composed the music using two different rags, which are scales or modes in North Indian classical music. The first rag is extroverted, light and innocent, and the other is dark and melancholy and brooding. Aesthetically, they feel so different, but structurally, they only differ by one note. Esmail felt those rags were a beautiful connection to these words by Sufi mystic poet Rumi. Religions are many, but God is one. The lamps may be different, but the light is the same. This is The Light is the Same by Rina Esmail, played by the Imani Winds in concert in Athens, Georgia.

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0: We're about to hear a work written in the mid-18th century that was lost till the mid-20th century, Joseph Haydn's Cello Concerto No. 1. He wrote it for the principal cellist of his orchestra at Esterházy. And then the thing just disappeared. Scholars knew it was out there somewhere, but it was lost for 200 years. It turned up in 1961 in a publisher's vault in Prague. It's now a must for any cello player, including French-German cellist Nicolas Alstadt. Here he is soloing with and conducting the Budapest Festival Orchestra in Haydn's Cello Concerto No. 1 in C major.

0: Looking at our weather forecast for today, Thursday, September 24th. Mostly cloudy, becoming partly sunny this afternoon with highs in the lower 70s and a slight chance of showers. Partly cloudy tonight with lows in the mid-50s, and tomorrow sunny, highs in the upper 70s. It's 62 degrees now.
1: The Ballade No. 2 for solo piano by Chopin. That's what we're about to hear. If I had to describe a story in this 7 minutes of music, I'd say it begins with the gentlest pitter-patter of springtime rain. A couple minutes in, a thunderstorm appears out of nowhere. And I mean kapow, lightning, thunder, wind, and rain sweeping sideways. The storm comes and goes for a couple of minutes. And how does it end? Let's find out together. Pianist Juho Pojunen gave this concert for the Frederick Chopin Society in St. Paul, Minnesota. The Ballade No. 2 by Frederick Chopin.

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0: Maurice Ravel had to deal with what, for such a successful composer, seems a surprising amount of failure. 5 times he failed to win the Prix de Rome. Each year from 1900 to 1905, he submitted works, and each time he was rejected. Apparently, the panel who judged the Prix de Rome saw him as an agitator, always breaking the musical rules that they live their lives by. By 1905, Ravel was already well-known, finding success and gaining some traction. You'd think he'd make it to the finals, right? Nope, he was eliminated in the first round. Even critics who were not huge Ravel fans saw that was suspicious. The conservatory's director ended up resigning thanks to this kerfluffle. It should be noted that Ravel was not the one raising the stink. He basically shrugged and said, I don't even need that prize anymore. I'm making my way without it. Many of his best-known works come from that time of quote-unquote failure, including his only string quartet, written in 1903. This whole work has a sense of moving toward something, switching back and forth between the sweet and sensual and the sharp and surprising. Here's a performance of Maurice Ravel's one and only string quartet from a concert with the Catalyst Quartet, presented by Chamber Music Northwest in Portland, Oregon.

0: as seriously as possible.
1: Chris Krebs is former director of the Cybersecurity and Infrastructure Security Agency at the Department of Homeland Security. Thanks so much, Chris.
0: Thank you.
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0: Seth MacFarlane is best known for creating Family Guy and American Dad. He's also an accomplished singer. He's released an album of Sinatra tunes, and now...
1: You can't live with them. You can't live with...

0: That's Amory Sievertson and Ben Brock Johnson, hosts of the podcast Endless Thread. 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
8: It's Here and Now. Could Chinese cars hit American roads anytime soon? Well, the issue could come up in today's White House summit between Presidents Trump and President Xi. Now, Trump seemed open to the idea in a recent Fox News interview.
9: If China wanted to come in and open a plant to build their cars here, I'd be okay with that. Japan does it, but they hire our people.
8: Now, car industry watcher Michael Dunn is less okay about that. He's concerned Chinese cars could act as roving spy machines and that they could overwhelm the U.S. car industry. Dunn is a former American auto company executive who now runs the consulting firm Dunn Insights, and he lives several years in China. Michael, welcome back.
10: Thank you so much for having me.
8: You have written that the Chinese auto industry move into Europe is instructive here. You're talking to us from Germany. What's happened there?
10: Right. Chinese cars are pouring into Europe at an alarming rate and just ravaging the European auto industry. Volkswagen recently declared that they plan to lay off 100,000 employees and close 4 plants by 2030. Hmm. That's unprecedented in the era since World War II. When I talk to the Germans here, they're under pressure like never before.
8: Wow. So give me an example of a Chinese car or a kind of Chinese car that's really selling in Europe now. You know, what's the quality? What's the price?
10: The names to know, BYD, China's largest automaker, is growing at the fastest pace here throughout Europe and into the UK. So they'll come in with a very attractive product called the Seal. They have another one called the Dolphin Mini. Good quality, good looking. They've got help in design from some of the best European designers. But most importantly, they're coming in at 20% lower than anything that the Europeans or Americans or Japanese can field here. And they're just mopping up market share.
8: 20%. Wow. And these are entirely, are they mostly electric vehicles?
10: There's a mix. Europe, initially, it was all electric vehicles. Then Europe saw this flood of cars coming across the ocean on these giant ships into their markets. And they said, okay, enough of that. We're putting a tariff on electric vehicles. And the Chinese said, oh, no problem at all. We'll ship you some gasoline vehicles and some plug-in hybrid electric vehicles, which were not subject to tariffs. They're moving more quickly than the EU can respond, at least up until now.
8: Right now, the United States puts big tariffs on Chinese cars, more than 100% tariffs. Is that why we're not seeing them, at least in the U.S., yet. I mean, imagine if you're a Chinese car company, you might still want to get into the U.S. market despite the tariff.
10: You're going to fight like hell to get into the U.S. market because it's the most lucrative market in the world. Chinese automakers are not making money at home. There's price wars, brutal price wars, red ink. So they look at the U.S. market and think, this is exactly what we need. And up until now, U.S. has held the line. There's cars in Mexico, everywhere I travel, Thailand, here in Europe, Indonesia, except we're on an island here in the United States. They haven't been able to push through yet. But if there's an opening, they'll pounce on it.
8: Yeah. And what are your thoughts on what the right policy move should be from the United States? Should it be to, you know, keep the high tariffs or perhaps say you can come in slowly or perhaps require them to have a joint venture model? You and I lived in China a while ago, and back then the American car makers getting into the China market, they had to partner with Chinese companies. What do you think?
10: That's right. We do have options. So one is, for the time being, leave the tariffs in place. That buys us time to prepare and get more competitive. But tariffs don't fix the underlying issue, and that is how to get competitive with the Chinese. So one of the ironies, Scott, is that we here in the United States have a company called Tesla, and the Chinese themselves really respect and admire Tesla. We need more Teslas here in the United States, companies like Rivian or Lucid and the Detroit 3 to learn from Tesla. It'll take time. It took China like 10 years to build its electric vehicle industry. We need to be patient and get our act together here at home.
8: But is that realistic? I mean, the sales of electric vehicles in this country are really, they're growing pretty slowly, right? And the incentives to make them, the incentives to buy them, they're going away, Michael.
10: They absolutely are. So we have to get out of our comfort zone and say, hey, to be globally competitive, we really need to compete globally, not just here in North America. So let's design, engineer, and develop cars that are attractive to customers worldwide. Tesla does that today. They sell well in Asia. They sell well in Europe. Don't rely only on a U.S. consumer to turn the tide.
8: Yeah. Well, let me ask about American consumers. They're facing a new car in America costs north of 50 grand now. Americans buy a lot of Chinese-made phones, laptops, televisions, on and on. Might the American consumer just say, well, you know what? If this vehicle is 20% cheaper, it's a good car, why don't I buy it?
10: That is a tough thing to argue against. Are we willing in the short term to say, yeah, give us the cheaper cars and we understand that we may be sacrificing long-term national security? It's that serious.
8: We've been talking to Michael Dunn. He runs the consulting firm Dunn Insights, looks at the American auto industry, the global auto industry. Michael, always good to have you. Thank you very much.
10: Thank you for having me, Scott.
8: Here and Now is a production of NPR and WBUR. I'm Scott Tong in Washington, D.C.
11: And I'm Indira Lakshmanan in Boston. It's Here and Now.
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8: I'm Scott Tong. Hurricane Helene swamped Western North Carolina 2 years ago, killing over 100 people and leaving thousands stranded.
12: We were on the roof for about 40 minutes until we saw a kayaker come down the road, which was a river, not a road.
8: A people's history of Hurricane Helene. Next time, Here and Now.
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15: 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I'm your host, Colin Vereen. Coming up next at 3 o'clock, it's On Point. 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
5: An ever-warming world, rising sea levels, shrinking glaciers, it's easy to despair over the climate crisis.
16: Well, the Earth is getting hotter than ever, with the last 11...
17: Glaciers have been melting at a pace that has accelerated since the 2000s.
5: But scientist Tim Lenton says not every tipping point leads to doom.
6: I definitely wouldn't want to leave people with just the scary stuff, because then we all feel disempowered. And we're not going to get out of trouble. Little old us can make a bigger difference than we think. Electrifying home heating, so heat pumps, switching to electric personal mobility, whether it's cars or two-wheelers or three-wheelers in the global south majority world. And even in those countries that politicians might be resisting, that tipping is coming anyway.
5: I'm Meghna Chakrabarty. Today on Point, positive climate tipping points and what each of us can actually do to help save the planet. Stay with us.
18: Live from NPR News, I'm Lakshmi Singh. CNN, Politico, and MS Now's journalists are back in the White House after a five-day legal battle that began with President Trump's decision to abruptly pull their passes. They went to court and argued that the president violated their constitutional rights by banning them because he was unhappy with their coverage of them. Early this morning, a federal judge rejected the Justice Department's national security arguments. He issued a temporary restraining order. It did not take immediately. Reporters were still blocked access this morning. They went to court again, and the White House gave back the credentials. The standoff is far from over, though. The judge's restraining order lasts 2 weeks pending further litigation. And there's still no press TV pool that typically covers Trump-linked events like today's high-stakes talks with visiting Chinese leader Xi Jinping. NPR's David Folkenflik has more.
19: I think it is a show of resolve. I think the president would have been very happy, the White House would have been very happy, if the other players in that television part of the press pool, that is CBS, NBC, ABC, and Fox, which of course is owned by the president's ally, Rupert Murdoch, had been willing to step up and said, well, sorry, CNN, we'll take care of it. That solidarity showed that it was not going to be as easy to circumvent in a way that was acceptable to the rest of the press.
18: NPR's David Folkenflik reporting. For the 14th time, the U.S. Senate has rejected a resolution to end the war with Iran. The House has already voted three times in favor of ending President Trump's military action. More Republicans have recently come out against a conflict that's linked to surging fuel prices, including record-high costs for diesel. The Israel-Palestinian conflict took center stage at the UN General Assembly this afternoon. Israeli Prime Minister Benjamin Netanyahu has just addressed the international body.
20: In defending itself, Israel is also defending many of the countries whose delegates just left this hall.
18: Palestinian Authority President Mahmoud Abbas also addressed the UN General Assembly today, but via a pre-recorded video, after the United States denied the leader a visa to attend in person. More from NPR's Kat Lonsdorf.
21: It's the second year in a row that the Trump administration has denied a visa to the Palestinian leader to attend the gathering. In a video address in Arabic, Abbas called the refusal of his visa, quote, unlawful and punitive. He accused Israel of carrying out a, quote, genocidal war that has created an unprecedented humanitarian catastrophe. Israel denies that. Abbas called for a Palestinian state with the unification of Gaza and the West Bank and said that continued Israeli violence in both occupied territories is making that increasingly difficult to realize. Kat Lonsdorf, NPR News, Tel Aviv.
18: From Washington, this is NPR News. AI assistants are becoming increasingly popular as the technology grows more sophisticated. NPR's Windsor Johnson reports.
22: The more an AI assistant can do, the more access it may need to things like email, calendars, travel accounts, and banking information. Cornell University tech policy professor Sarah Krepp says problems can arise when those systems are given too much freedom to act.
23: They're very literal, but they don't understand kind of the broader human intent behind it.
22: A mistake could mean changing a reservation, sending an ill-considered email, or taking another action before the user ever sees it. Windsor Johnston, NPR News.
18: Harmful disease outbreaks spread by wildlife are on the rise around the world. NPR's Jonathan Lambert with details.
0: Humans can influence risk for diseases in lots of ways. Cutting down the rainforest might bring people into closer contact with harmful animal viruses, or climate change could be pushing disease-carrying mosquitoes to new places. But figuring out just how much influence humans have is tricky. A new study in the journal Nature tried to answer that question by creating a big global map. Researchers pinpointed over 50,000 instances of someone getting diseases like Ebola, Mpox, or dengue. Then they analyzed how human activity, including deforestation and climate change, influenced risk. Humans influenced virtually all of these diseases, though no one factor drove them all. But access to health clinics boosted the likelihood of detecting an outbreak. The authors say investing in healthcare can keep an outbreak from spreading. Jonathan Lambert, NPR News.
18: I'm Lakshmi Singh, NPR News.
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15: With your Athens area weather for Thursday, September 24th, I'm Colin Vereen. This afternoon, partly sunny with highs in the lower 70s. Tonight, partly cloudy with lows in the mid-50s. Tomorrow, Friday, sunny skies with highs in the upper 70s. And Friday night, mostly clear with lows in the lower 50s. Looking ahead to Saturday, more sunshine with highs in the lower 80s. 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
3: This is On Point. I'm Meghna Chakrabarty. We've crossed many grim thresholds in the climate crisis.
16: Well, the Earth is getting hotter than ever, with the last 11 years the warmest since record-keeping began.
4: 2024 was the hottest year on record. Last year was the first to break a key global warming target, reaching 1.5 degrees above pre-industrial levels.
24: Record high temperatures have been recorded in the world's oceans.
25: The average surface temperature of Earth's non-polar oceans hit 70 degrees Fahrenheit over the weekend. That breaks a record set in March 2024.
26: Carbon dioxide levels set a new record high in 2024, reaching levels not seen in at least 800,000 years.
3: The cascading list of negative tipping points makes it easy to despair over the climate crisis. But scientist Tim Lenton says not every tipping point leads to doom. He says there are also positive tipping points and wants people to know that they are not powerless in the face of continuing climate change. And Tim Lenton joins us now. He's chair in climate change and earth system science at the University of Exeter in the UK and author of the book Positive Tipping Points, How to Fix the Climate Crisis. Professor Lenton, welcome to On Point.
27: Thanks, Wagner.
3: Well, you know, of course, I want to spend the bulk of the hour focusing on what you call positive tipping points. But let's go through some of the not positive ones that you actually do outline in the book, because I was fascinated with how you opened the book with a personal experience of a kind of literally in the physical world around you tipping point. Can you tell us the story of what happened in May of 2012 when you were in Greenland?
27: That's right. I was in Greenland. I was blessed to be there filming a TV series about the climate tipping points. And we're right up in the northwest of Greenland, a little settlement called Kanach. And we're set to go out onto the sea ice with the Inuit hunters to do some filming. And they confidently told us that it's going to take a couple of days to get to the edge of the ice edge. So we set off on the dog sleds. Beautiful sunny day. About 4 hours later, we found ourselves in the breaking up ice flows, and it was almost like a literal tipping point because we'd gone across some bits of the ice that started to break up underneath us and a big crack opened, and then we had to go into reverse. The dogs had to jump or swim the crack in the ice and then drag the sled across fast enough that we didn't end up in the freezing water, which we didn't, which was a great moment. But I can still remember it vividly.
3: Well, so first of all, so the point is that the ice was breaking up much faster than you had expected?
27: It was, okay. Because, I mean, even in the northwest of Greenland, in the supermarket, they do have one in the little settlement, you'll get a satellite photo of where is the ice, or where was it the last time the satellite looked, and everybody thinks, okay, that's where the ice is. But yes, this was extraordinary. That particular summer, and it was early part of the summer then, was turned out to be record-breaking. So there was a record-breaking retreat for the time of the Arctic sea ice and record-breaking melt on the big ice sheet that's on the Greenland landmass up behind us as well.
3: Okay.
27: We were just catching the start of it.
3: Okay. Now, what interests me about this is, here you are, you're with Indigenous Inuit there, so they know the land, obviously, intimately. Mm-hmm. You're a climate scientist, and yet it seems that all of you were caught out a little bit, which says something about, I don't know, our ability to sort of cope with the unexpected speed at which some of the climate change is exerting itself around the world?
27: Exactly, Meghna. It's kind of telling us that things are changing faster, more abruptly than even the specialists were expecting. And that pattern, unfortunately, has continued to unfold for the 14 years since that particular event. We've seen surprising rates of melt of the big ice sheets. I mentioned Greenland, but also West Antarctica. In just the last couple of years, where we were hearing in the snippet about record sea temperatures, we've seen widespread, like I'm talking about more than 80% of the coral reefs in the tropics dying back after extreme bleaching events due to basically what we'd call a marine or ocean heat wave.
3: Yeah. You know, it's interesting. We did a show a while ago about nostalgia and snowfall. And it was fascinating because I think the social and emotional disorientation that people are feeling with the speed of climate change is real. And we got more listener feedback about the lack of snow in places that they had grown up in. Obviously, mm-hmm. these are northern climes, than we have for almost anything else. And people were genuinely feeling like this profound sense of loss and sadness. And we're also, you know, we have listeners in Alaska, and just like the Greenlanders, they know better than anyone how rapidly daily life, let alone seasonal life, is changing. So let me ask you this, Professor Lenton. How long have you been doing climate science for?
27: Probably, in a sense, since the mid-1990s, mm-hmm. when I graduated what in the US you might call college or university over here, and started my research. And I was looking on a much longer time frame then. I mean, I started out studying how life shaped this planet over literally billions of years and shaped the climate. But you couldn't ignore it if you were a young, as I was then, climate or Earth researcher. You couldn't ignore the fact that we knew the world was warming.
3: Yeah.
27: And we were seeing other big changes around us. It's just that on that journey of that last, what is it now, 30-odd years, I mean, I've just witnessed in my own career the real change in the real climate accelerate, surprise us, continue to shock us. And yeah, I love the snowfall anecdotes, because my own daughter, the younger of our two kids, absolutely loves the snow. But, and I'm speaking to you from Southwest England, Devon, and it's very rare now, snow. So if there is a snowfall, it'll be on the highland near us, which is called Dartmoor, a great big raised bog plateau, and we'll make a special visit, you know, just to see the snow.
3: You and the Hounds of Baskerville.
27: Yeah, exactly.
3: but you know, actually, speaking of Devon, I heard or read not that long ago that the climate where you are is actually changing so fast that some people

0: I mean, no, actually, so Professor Linton, the reason why I want to ask you about how long you have been doing climate science is because, you know, it's obviously it's not just colder climates that are seeing an acceleration. Europe just went through yet another summer of just superheated conditions, fires, you know, deadly conditions in European cities. Canada seems to be just burning more and more every year. We've got drought threats, the change in food availability, et cetera. You even mentioned the Ever Given disaster in the Suez Canal as climate linked. Can you just quickly explain that to me?
1: Well, I didn't mean to make it exactly that point, but if people remember, that was when this boat, a massive cargo boat carrying loads and loads of containers, jammed the Suez Canal. I was using that as a great example of how a seemingly little change in a big can suddenly cascade into a much bigger change.
0: Understood.
1: So without telling the whole story, in simple terms, the pilot and the captain of the ship were going too fast and lost control of the ship, hence it jammed. They needed 6 or 7 days, and they really needed the moon to move around to give a stronger tidal lift to eventually unjam the ship. But in 6 or so days of blocking the Suez Canal, they triggered a set of ricocheting consequences that carried on for months and months down global supply chains because no other ships could get through. And once they unplugged the cork, if you like, and the trade could flow again, there was a perverse situation where shipping companies were now basically could charge a way higher premium, and they were kind of incentivized to dump whatever cargo they had, not where it was needed, but wherever they were, go straight back to port, pick up some fresh cargo, charge a top dollar for it. And so it was a classic case of how in our complex interconnected world with just-in-time delivery, as it's called, just a tiny failure in the system can cascade into a massive chaos. And that's unfortunately the thing you've got to watch for also to a degree in the climate, because that's why I focus on the tipping points there. Sometimes you can tip a change that cascades into something much bigger and nastier.
0: Well, and I think the key thing is it's not just a straight line change, right? I mean, the Ever Given disaster, you're talking about change that fans out, right? It accelerates and fans out. It's sort of more dynamic than just a domino effect, right? And so I guess, you know, what this has me thinking of is when, I don't even remember how 20 plus years ago when Al Gore's movie, An Inconvenient Truth, came out. It was probably, in the United States at least, one of the first very sort of pushes into popular culture about broader knowledge of climate change. And people might remember seeing, you know, those CO2 numbers, the carbon numbers predicted for being in the atmosphere in that movie. The thing is, though, is at that time it felt very far away, right? Like we saw the rising carbon numbers, but it's still the change that would wrought seemed very far away. It seemed just like kind of a mathematical future, but now it's a real future. It's a real present. It's a visceral present. I mean, has this happened faster than even you expected, Professor?
1: Exactly. You nailed it. Possibly even faster than I was expecting. And I was one of the people who was at the time being told to shut up for being an alarmist, for warning the world that the change could really accelerate and we could see these tipping points. And then the world did its thing and, surprised almost everybody. And I mentioned, examples where we might be past the tipping point for part of a big ice sheet in West Antarctica and we've lost it for the coral reefs. So, we need to get real to this new reality and respond fast. Yeah. That's the key.
0: Well, here I am having promised to talk about positive tipping points, but we spent a lot of time with these negative ones. So when we come back, Professor Linton, we will talk about what exactly you mean about positive tipping points when it comes to climate change. That's in a moment. This is On Point.
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5: You're back with On Point. I'm Meghna Chakrabarty, and Tim Linton is with us today. He's the chair in climate change and earth system science at the University of Exeter in the UK and author of the book Positive Tipping Points, How to Fix the Climate Crisis. So, Professor Linton, what on earth is a positive tipping point when it comes to climate change?
6: Well, maybe I should explain what a tipping point is in general, if it's not obvious. It's it's where change in a system becomes self-propelling. So I always, if I've got an audience, I'd like invite them to lean back on their chair to that balance point where you know that a small nudge one way or the other can create a self-propelling change, either back upright or sprawled over on your back on the floor. Those are like two alternative states of the system. Well, that's not very positive if you end up sprawled on your back on the floor. But it turns out that the changes we need to like get to zero emissions, clean the air, regenerate nature, they can also possess this quality where if enough people get behind the change or adopt it, some amplification within a system gets strong enough that change itself becomes self-propelling. We could be talking about the uptake of electric vehicles, might be talking about changes in diet eventually. But if you if we stuck with the example of electric vehicles, well, first of all, the more people who adopt them, the more they might encourage other people to adopt them because they say, actually, it's quite good and I really like it. But also, the more people who adopt them, it drives innovation. It makes the thing that was expensive in the car, the battery, cheaper and cheaper through something we'd call economies of scale. The more you build, the cheaper the unit. It makes them better. Again, innovators, the more it gets adopted, the more innovation, the better the range you get from the battery in that example. And also, generally, the more accessible the technology is going to get. In that case, your charging stations will start popping up. You'll get less and less worried about charging the vehicle because there's more and more of that infrastructure. All of these things are making it more, the more people who adopt, it's making them more attractive for the next person to adopt.
5: This is a very optimistic take on
6: I'm talking to the US, where
5: exactly.
6: I know there's a lot of resistance. But I pick the example because I sit in the UK where it's a bit better, but I pick the example possibly because if you take a global view, you see some big markets like China, but also Norway way before it, and the European countries have already tipped wholeheartedly to electric vehicles. And in the majority world, we're seeing, like in India, massive uptake of electric three-wheelers like rickshaws, and in East Africa, electric two-wheeler motorbikes. And that's because it's way cheaper to run around on electricity than it is to run around on gasoline. So it's moving from market to market. It might be the US is the last in line at the moment for the tipping point.
5: Yeah, well,
6: it doesn't mean isn't going to arrive.
5: And actually, we'll come back to this because I do want to talk with you a little bit later about how policy can influence or hold back these positive tipping points. But can we stick with Norway here for a second? Because
6: I'll admit,
5: we focus a lot on China here, so I know quite a bit about the EV market and infrastructure in China. But I did not know about the blazingly fast transformation that's happened in Norway. You say that in 2010, there were only 338 battery electric cars sold in all of Norway?
6: I think that's exactly right, yeah.
5: 338 in 2010. That's such
6: Pretty much nothing, and yet within a decade, they're dominating the market, and now the full battery electrics, I forget, 98% market share, something like that. So completely dominant.
5: I mean, it's exponential, if I can put it that way, not having actually done the math myself, but 338 mm-hmm. battery electric cars in total sold in 2010. And then you say by 2018, it was 30% of the nation's vehicle sales market share.
6: Oh, yeah.
5: And then just 5 years after that, more than 80%. And now 3 years later, you're saying it's what, close to 97, 98%. It's huge.
6: Yeah. Yeah, yeah, and to begin with, if you talk about exponential growth in a population of organisms, you can talk about the doubling time. So we can talk about how long does it take to double. What's the doubling time for the electric cars in Norway? And it was that doubling time was like a year and a half or something, possibly far shorter in the transition. So it's phenomenal.
5: And are we seeing a similar then decrease in sales and use? Is different, but I'll lump them together in the sales and use of gasoline or diesel powered vehicles in Norway.
6: Absolutely, yeah. I mean, it takes time to sort of for the whole fleet to shift, but the fleet's well past a quarter electric now. Can't remember the exact number. And yeah, what will eventually happen if you think about this is it becomes more and more of a pain to have a petrol or diesel car because fueling stations will start to close because demand for them will drop. And then you'll have a self-propelling decline of the old technology if it isn't already the case there.
5: So actually, I just here found the numbers that you quote in the book that in just a little bit over a decade, the sale of diesel and petrol cars or gasoline cars plummeted from 94% of the market in 2012 in Norway to 4% in 2024. It's actually, again, sitting here in the United States, this is a mind-blowing number. But I guess I always want to sort of get to root causes. Can you point to one thing or a handful of things that sort of that lit the match, for lack of a better term, on accelerating this tipping point in Norway?
6: Yeah. I'm going to give the credit to a group of what I'd call social activists, but some of them were quite famous. This was around 1989 when members of the pop band A-ha, so they're famous for Hunting High and Low and lead singer Morten Harket and his bandmates and some of their environmentalist friends, they got together and they lobbied the Norwegian government to try and adopt like 9 policies that would incentivize the uptake of electric vehicles. They did that for a bunch of reasons, but they knew already that Norway had cheap, basically hydropower electricity, good grid connections. It was a perfectly available technology. They started by succeeding in getting the import tax waived for one electric vehicle that they imported. It was like a hobby converted. We would call it a Fiat Panda, a little car, but also for every electric vehicle since. And that was quite a hefty tax, 20 or 30%. They then campaigned for like a decade to get some other demands, like have road tolls waived for electric vehicles, have VAT waived. Very entertaining story, won't give the whole of it, but they were literally driving the electric vehicle around Oslo, refusing to pay the road tolls, getting it impounded, and then embarrassing the state when the vehicle would come up for auction and some friend of theirs would buy it back and give it back to them, and then they'd repeat the cycle. So they fought hard, and then government basically came on board. At the same time, there was experimentation with early electric vehicles, and people in the populations actually decided they quite liked them, especially trundling around the city. And so a bunch of factors then come into play that mean this little old, quite cold nation is 10 years ahead of the rest of the world, basically. And those policies were needed in that context as the first nation to tip, to make basically the price of owning an EV comparable already around 2013. But now globally, the further you go down the transition, the cheaper the batteries and therefore the electric vehicles are getting, and the less and less you need any policy support.
5: Yeah. Well, so let's apply some scientific and journalistic skepticism to this, Professor, if we may. Mm-hmm. Norway is a really interesting example, and a lot of people might say, well, focusing on the positive tipping point of 2010-ish is kind of missing the more important point, and that is, in Norway, there was already in existence a political climate that was more receptive to, say, activist messages about EV adoption. And also, well, just the actual physical climate, because Norwegians, I doubtlessly have been seeing changes in, you know, in the climate in Norway, just as we were talking about in Greenland, Alaska, et cetera. So those two things were already in place, and significantly so for quite a while, which then allowed the positive tipping point to happen. Meaning, if we don't have similar things in place elsewhere, a positive tipping point simply is, it's a pipe dream.
6: Well, yes and no, in the sense that at the time, the Norwegian Prime Minister was increasing not just Norwegian oil and gas extraction, but export and sales. And that was part of what motivated the activists. They were very unhappy about that. So it is true that you could argue it's cultural in Norway that people are a bit more connected to nature. There's a lot of it. There's a lot of mountains, a lot of space. But we're, like I mentioned, we've seen other markets now to very, very different political context, shall we say, tipping wholeheartedly, not just to electric vehicles, but the other really big story, the tipping point to renewable energy, especially solar panels getting ever cheaper and wind turbines as well. So I guess my bigger point there would be change has to start somewhere, and it's fine if it starts among the rich when it and the more progressive nations, but then it becomes more and more accessible and doesn't need such a supportive context because it starts to become economically the cheapest option. And then, okay, of course politics, and I don't need to say this to your audience, of course politics can then fight back because it might be that it's the politics of the incumbents who benefit from maintaining the old status quo. And we see more than one example of that around the world. But ultimately, the economics is usually triumph. So perhaps the odd time we're in right now is that battleground where it does in some places, it doesn't in others. But for normal people who just want to get around or have, you know, power their homes, ultimately it's not about politics. They're going to take the cheaper option. And this is rapidly becoming the cheapest option.
5: Well, and maybe we're also giving Norway too much credit here because you did say correctly earlier that, you know, China, India, there we have massive, massive nations here who actually, I would say, are leading the EV global revolution.
6: Absolutely. Yeah. China is leading the clean tech revolution, hands down.
5: Right.
6: But it's not a simple story that's often told of, oh, it's just the Chinese government, you know, boosting their own industry. That has become super important. But if we switch to thinking about, like, solar panels, which are all, you know, largely coming out of China, it started out with some entrepreneurs who were like researchers from Australia, Chinese and Australian researchers, setting up some startup companies for solar in the early 2000s. And as several things fell into place, it was actually Germany that had a sort of market they could sell the solar panels into because they'd created some policy incentives there. But it was also the fact that China's was liberalizing to the point that companies could list on international stock exchanges like the Dow Jones. And these early solar panel companies start listing there. They're making a profit already. They get a big injection of quite a lot of US capital as well as international capital. That kickstarts things. And then the Chinese government, very smart, they say, oh, great, well, you've got to have a massive domestic market for these panels, so why don't we pour in support as well?
5: Right. So let me just jump in here because I think the one of my big takeaways from your book and what you're saying now is that the change has to start somewhere, right? Mm-hmm. And there's no place that's insignificant in terms of the beginnings of change. And we actually found an example here in the United States, and it's in Wisconsin. So Professor Lenton, just listen along a little bit with me, because this month in Milwaukee, Wisconsin, the city reached its own climate milestone.
7: We now have 80 city buildings that are powered by 100% renewable electricity. All of our fire stations, all of our police stations, all of our health clinics.
5: Eric Schamberger is the sustainability director for Milwaukee's Environmental Collaboration Office. And he says those 80 buildings are now solar powered. The solar farm is on city-owned landfill land next to the airport, and it has 9,700 solar panels.
7: We had 2.25 megawatts done in 2021. Then we added another 4.6 for a total of 6.8. The big difference on a landfill is that you can't dig into the ground. Versus if you would put it in a rural area, you might drill into the ground, you might have trackers that track the sun, that kind of thing. Everything had to be above ground here. It's on blocks, basically.
5: Well, in 2009, the city of Milwaukee pledged to make one quarter of its power renewable by 2025. The solar project also required collaboration between city leaders, Wisconsin's State Utilities Commission, and the utility company We Energies. Milwaukee also pays more for that solar energy, an extra half cent per kilowatt hour. And Schamberger says that's around $100,000 more per year.
7: The cost of doing nothing on climate change is much higher than this. That's why we're doing this. It's not just because we like cool new technologies. That's part of it. But we are very concerned here in Milwaukee about the effects of climate change. We've had extreme storms that have led to extreme flooding. We had wildfire smoke throughout the Midwest, wrecking our air quality from Canada. And so, yes, we have to find some ways to pay for solutions.
5: With the new solar development, Schamberger says 46% of the power Milwaukee city government uses is renewable. So almost half. But he does not want to stop there.
7: We'd love to get to 100% by 2030. We got to find more projects like this. Now, it's going to be a challenge because federal tax credits that were supposed to go into farther into the future got shortchanged when Trump came into office. So the big solar tax credits expire at the end of 2027. So we are doing what we can locally, but the federal policy is making it much more difficult. There's no way around that fact.
5: So that was Eric Schamberger, Sustainability Director for the City of Milwaukee's Environmental Collaboration Office. Professor Lenton, your thoughts about efforts in Milwaukee, Wisconsin?
6: Love it. Yeah, I hope Eric and the team are listening. Great, great, great to hear. And I appreciate the point they made that, okay, right now it's maybe more expensive up in that northern part of the main part of the US, but there's other parts of the US where clearly the renewable power is electricity is demonstrably cheaper in some of the sunnier, more southern climes. But I love the argument though, you got to do this because you're seeing all the bad side of climate change. And in the bigger picture, what they're doing there in Milwaukee, public procurement, we would call it, that's a great way to start to kickstart innovation and kickstart the snowball effect of more adoption. And that doesn't just apply to, you know, solar powering municipal buildings. The same thing would apply to, like, why don't we have electric garbage trucks or whatever, or a bunch of other such examples.
5: You know, but human beings really thrive on hindsight. And we, you know, there's that famous line from financial services companies that says past performance is no indication of future performance. And yet we always seem to think that way. Mm-hmm. And I think one of the biggest challenges here in believing in the possibility of positive tipping points is when you're doing these efforts, you cannot know if it will be a positive tipping point.
6: Interesting. Yeah, I mean, maybe the first people to do it might even take themselves by surprise when it happens, and they've got to have that kind of drive to start creating change. But once you've got instances of the positive change happening around the world, you can look across and see, hey, this is possible for us as well, and take that inspiration and run with it.
5: Well, Professor Lenton, hang on here for just a second. We'll hear some examples of more potential positive tipping points about the climate crisis when we come back. This is On Point.

0: Seth MacFarlane is best known for creating Family Guy and American Dad. 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
0: I spoke with MacFarlane about his new album of Muppets songs. 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
3: With your Athens area weather for Thursday, September 24th, I'm Colin Vereen. This afternoon, partly sunny with highs in the lower 70s. Tonight, partly cloudy with lows in the mid-50s. Tomorrow, Friday, sunny skies with highs in the upper 70s, and Friday night, mostly clear with lows in the lower 50s. Looking ahead to Saturday, more sunshine with highs in the lower 80s. 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
6: From Washington Street to Washington, D.C., WUGA and NPR have the news you need to stay informed from award-winning local, national, and international reporters. 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
8: You're back with On Point. I'm Meghna Chakrabarty. And before we return to our conversation with Professor Tim Lenton, just a little heads up on this really interesting series that we're working on for next month. I've mentioned it a couple of times already. It's called Senior Class, Gerontocracy in America, where we're going to be examining over the course of a week the ways in which older Americans have amassed political power, electoral power, financial power in this country. And in one of the episodes, we're going to be talking about business leadership. Because get this, the number of CEOs in this country who are in their late 60s has gone from 9% just a couple of years ago to 20% now. So that's a remarkable amount of growth in older CEOs, and the number doesn't seem to show any signs of turning around. So if you are in a field or industry or business where your leadership hasn't or won't retired, we want to hear from you. Hasn't or won't retire. It's not a past tense word, actually. So what has it meant for your business? What has it meant for how innovative your company is? How has that had an impact, again, positive or negative, on customers, on employees, on you? You know, we're not looking for a completely just negative take on here, but an honest one. As your business leadership managerial class gets older and doesn't retire, how is that changing the business that you're in? So grab your phone and download the On Point Vox Pop app. If you don't already have it, you know the routine. Go to wherever you get your apps and grab On Point Vox Pop. You can also call us at 617-353-0683. Okay, back to our conversation with Professor Tim Lenton. He's author of the book Positive Tipping Points, How to Fix the Climate Crisis. And Professor Lenton, I want to share another example for you from here in the United States, and it's in Ascension Parish in southern Louisiana, because automaker Hyundai is planning to build a nearly $6 billion steel plant there that Hyundai says will be better for the environment.
9: Our vision goes beyond building a steel mill that produces steel. We will produce low-carbon emission steel.
8: So that's Bo-Ryong Lee, president and CEO of Hyundai Steel, at a groundbreaking ceremony for the plant earlier this month.
10: At full production, the steel mill will produce about 2.7 million metric tons of metal per year, which is typical for a steel mill in the United States. What's different about this plant is how it will make the iron and steel.
8: Maria Gallucci is a senior reporter who covers clean energy with Canary Media.
10: conventional steel mills, especially the ones, you know, that are still running in parts of the U.S. Midwest, run on coal. So what Hyundai is proposing to do is to use natural gas in this iron-making, steel-making process, and also use other efficiency measures, some carbon capture techniques that will ultimately reduce the carbon footprint of its steel by about 70% compared to those conventional coal-based mills that I just mentioned.
8: But Gallucci says natural gas is still a fossil fuel, obviously, so it produces greenhouse gas emissions and creates harmful air pollution.
10: Ultimately, the goal is that Hyundai and any other steelmaker would transition to using a type of fuel called green hydrogen, which can be made by using renewable electricity to split water into its constituent parts, hydrogen and oxygen, and using that hydrogen to produce iron for steelmaking.
8: Hyundai Steel President and CEO Bo Ryong Lee has said the company does plan to use hydrogen at the Louisiana plant.
9: We plan to progressively increase the use of hydrogen over time, with the goal of achieving substantial reduction in carbon emission and advancing towards sustainable steelmaking.
8: But reporter Maria Gallucci says Hyundai has not given a clear timeline of when that switch to green hydrogen would happen. And she says a lot of other things actually need to fall into place first, such as finding hydrogen in the first place.
10: There's virtually none in the United States right now. So what that would mean is that Hyundai or its partners would need to build what are called electrolyzers. And these are the enormous machines that use electricity to split water into hydrogen and oxygen. And they would also need to build significant amounts of renewable energy, wind, solar storage, what have you, to produce the electricity for the electrolyzers and produce the pipelines and the infrastructure needed to carry the fuel to the facility. So all of those puzzle pieces are still missing.
8: So Gallucci also says that the Hyundai steel plant in Ascension Parish, Louisiana, is expected to start production in 2029. Okay, Professor Lenton, I've got to confront something that perhaps a lot of listeners are thinking and feeling right now, because climate catastrophism is still very much in vogue. That in hearing these examples, even the Norway example or the Milwaukee or Louisiana examples that I just brought up in our conversation today, they're saying, these listeners might be saying, well, that's not going to slow down the acceleration of the Greenland ice sheet. It's not going to reduce the growth and intensity of global wildfires. It's like rearranging the deck chairs on the Titanic. You might feel better about it, but the ship is still sinking. I mean, just what do you think about that in terms of a core criticism of this idea of positive tipping points in climate?
11: Well, I need to emphasize, yes, some bad stuff's already happening, like we started the show on, but the point is it gets way worse the further you go up in global warming. I mean, I'm afraid I'm European, so I'm going to talk in degrees centigrade, but really it's every whether it's Fahrenheit or centigrade, it's every fraction of a degree now that counts. So it's about, there are some changes we're going to have to try and find resilience to, but we've got an enormous amount to play for here, because looking out there at 2 degrees centigrade global warming or above is a situation which I don't think we'd be able to cope with. So we need to avoid that future. And that's the point. That's the point. That is avoidable still, but only if we accelerate action to zero emissions, basically. And that's why we're talking about positive tipping points. It's you could say in bold terms, it's a survival strategy, but it's also a flourishing strategy, because we're talking about having the cheapest electricity we'll ever have had, an electrified economy that's way more productive, cleaner air. We can create space to regenerate nature. There's lots of things that are great to fight for in this, as well as it being, if we don't do it, we're in a kind of a situation that some of us aren't convinced we'd be able to ride out, basically.
8: Well, actually, can I just jump in here on that point? I guess what I'm asking you to do, Professor Lenton, is to confront the doomerism. So often hear from people, that it's too late, right? And that unless everything changes everywhere at once, the unsurvivable future that you're talking about is inevitable. And that, and so people feel like, why bother even trying?
11: Sure.
8: So confront that, please. Yeah.
11: Well, it isn't inevitable that we're doomed, thankfully. But we have to get a move on. We've got like a generation to get to transform the economy, 30 years, give or take. We can do that. We know that's possible because of the rate of change that we've seen in some of the examples we've already talked about on the show. We know that all the big, we would call them sectors or activities, if you like, that are responsible for emissions, starting with power generation, then mobility, cars, trucks, and then ultimately ships, planes, all the rest of it, and the way we heat our buildings and cool them. All of this is, we know there are positive tipping points there to be had. We've got the solutions, and we just heard about the example for, you know, we call it green steel, but green hydrogen that you just heard about, that can be used to make green ammonia for fertilizer for the fields. Green ammonia can also be allowed to use to power ships. All the technologies there, all of it can obey the same principles, that the more of us who support it or adopt it, the cheaper, the better, the more accessible it's going to get, so that it becomes the obvious option. That's the point, that we have the agency, even just as consumers, to start a change that then creates further amplifying change and further amplifying change. So instead of putting our head in the hands and just feeling despair, it's time to act, use the agency we've got to start creating a self-propelling change in the solutions.
8: Mm-hmm. So then let's talk about an example you bring up in the book about how, I guess, local agency could actually turn into a perhaps even a global positive tipping point. You had mentioned diet earlier.
11: Can you
8: talk about that?
11: Yeah. I'm not sure everyone loves this subject. It's pretty emotive, especially in the US. But essentially, if we ask ourselves, you know, what are the big contributors to the destruction of forests in the tropics still and the massive footprint that humans have on the land, well, about half of it, literally half of it worldwide, is just associated with grazing fed beef. Another quarter is to do with milk and dairy, ironically, so like almost three quarters of the world's farmland, when you talk about pasture and not just cropland, is to do with a tiny fraction of our protein and our calories coming from those forms of red meat. So any change in diet, and we're not talking about everybody becoming vegetarian or vegan, we're not talking about an extremist position, we're just saying any change towards less meat in diet, especially less red meat, can pay disproportionate dividends in terms of, in a simple sense, giving land back to nature, stopping the destruction of forests, allowing nature to regenerate, which does loads of good things for health, for sucking up carbon from the atmosphere, obviously, for nature. So there's an interconnected web of stuff there. But what I can tell you, believe it or not, including in the US and certainly in the UK, there is a downward trend in meat consumption on average. The trouble is, if you look at the global context, that's not true everywhere, but it's clearly possible, and it is happening in rich nations, for people to actually, they're eating healthier because most of us are overeating meat and it's doing bad things for our health. So what could that be a tipping point? I mean, many people would say no, because they get immediately emotional if you start talking about what they should eat. But don't forget, like, since in my lifetime, people used to smoke in restaurants, in pubs, and they wouldn't dream of doing it now. That's a shift in what we call social norms. What we eat is strongly influenced by our families, by our friends, by the people we see around us. So there is this really strong kind of social norm thing going on.
8: But it's a change in social norms that's reinforced by a change in the law, right? So policy does still play a big role here.
11: Policy plays a spectacular role if it's got the courage to do so, because
8: right.
11: I have to be frank with the audience that the meat lobby is even stronger than the fossil fuel lobby. I mean, it has governments completely in its pocket in many parts of the world, and that to the extent that nations, including the UK, have failed to adopt public health science-based guidelines on what's a healthy diet. They've turned the science down, And of course, way more money is poured, I mean, public money, your money and mine, is poured into the meat farming industry relative to the non-meat, the plant-based farming. So there's a lot of cards stacked against at the moment, that's for sure. This is possibly the hardest area for change to happen in, and it might be, let's see if it's the last one we get to. But I think we can also all observe that there are movements going on. There are vegan runners in the UK who are gathering support. There's all kinds of funky stuff happening. And so I think it's right there in the melting pot to see if change could tip.
8: So we've just got a couple of minutes left, Professor Lenton, and I want to be completely clear that I find your clarion call to not give up on individual agency as potentially leading to positive tipping points with climate. I find it very inspiring and bracing. And I think in the media, we need to do a better job of giving a whole picture about climate change and not just exclusively focusing on the we're all going to die scenarios. So I'm very, very glad that you were willing to join us today. And that said, sort of how these conversations happen, again, focusing here on the United States for obvious reasons, a lot of people are resistant to messages about individual agency and climate because, understandably so, they fear that for the past 20 years, whenever activists talk about climate, it's turned into tiresome moralizing, right? Like,
11: sure.
8: Like, unless you change who you are and how you live, we're all going to die on a melting planet. And just people reject that. And I completely understand that. So is there a way to talk about adopting changes in one's individual life that don't have to succumb to the do this or, but it's a more sort of positive view of why one should participate in making positive tipping points?
11: Absolutely. You nailed it. And that's where those of us who are advocating for this have totally failed to tell a story of abundance. But it's a different kind of flourishing and abundance to the narrative maybe we've grown up with, but perhaps an even better one. So, I mean, if you were asking me why would I be eating less red meat in my diet? It's because I'm healthier that way. And I can tell you my dad and my granddad died of colorectal cancer, and that can be linked to red meat eating. Mm-hmm. So it's like a simple decision, right? But I'm also like really enjoying going to London, to a city now where it's way quieter. There's an ultra low emission zone. The air is cleaner. Less people are dying from air pollution. There's a lot. It's obvious to all the people in the great city of London that this is better, despite some small, you know, some people with megaphones are always going to resist the change. But yeah, it's all about a narrative of a flourishing in a sustainable way. And it's a different kind of growth as well. It's not like we're giving up on growth. No, I mean, maybe it's how we think about the things that are growing. I mean, we don't want to just grow kind of metrics like GDP that aren't necessarily making us happier. We're talking about, we've got more green space to enjoy. It's more accessible to the least well-off in society. There's a whole bunch of dimensions of this where, yeah, it's a collective charge for any of us involved, not just in the science, but in the communication to articulate this is a great future to strive towards. What's not to like in it? And it's not party political.
8: Well, Tim Lenton is chair in climate change and earth system science at the University of Exeter in the UK and author of Positive Tipping Points, How to Fix the Climate Crisis. Professor Lenton, it's been such a pleasure to speak with you. Thank you so much for joining us.
11: Thanks, Magna.
8: I'm Meghna Chakrabarty. This is On Point.

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1: 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Coming up after the break, All Things Considered host Mary Louise Kelly talks to White House correspondent Emily Fang about the Trump-Xi summit. Then, in about 15 minutes, the Trump administration vowed to dismantle the U.S. Department of Education, but promised to continue sending money to the country's most vulnerable students.
2: I want to prove to Congress that these transfers of programs are more efficient and that they work.
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3: 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Wrong.
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3: Coming up, in the first papal state visit to France in nearly 20 years, Pope Leo will preside over Mass in the heart of Paris, meet with sex abuse survivors, and deliver a speech on European unity in a city near the German border. That's after the break. Then in about 15 minutes, Israeli Prime Minister Benjamin Netanyahu gave an address to the United Nations General Assembly amid wide criticism of Israel's conduct in Gaza. Meanwhile, Palestinian President Mahmoud Abbas delivered an address via pre-recorded video. That's in about 15.
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7: 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I'm Juana Summers.
0: And I'm Scott Detrow. The arrival of fall also means a new concert season for symphony orchestras. This year, two of the country's finest orchestras are looking to the future. They have both taken the long-awaited step of announcing new music directors. These crucial choices for the San Francisco Symphony and the Los Angeles Philharmonic surprised most classical music observers, including NPR's own Tom Heinziger. He spoke to both new conductors and found two very different and fascinating personalities.
8: Meet Ilyam Chan, who will be the next music director of the San Francisco Symphony. She's effervescent, quick to laugh, and she knows how to handle a huge symphony orchestra. Chan also knows how to handle herself in a ring.
9: I do boxing. That's very fun.
8: That's right. Chan not only studies music scores, she studied boxing for nearly 10 years.
9: I just picked up this new sport because I was looking for something really out of my comfort zone.
8: Chan's true comfort zone is standing in front of an orchestra. Here she is, leading the San Francisco Symphony just 2 weeks after her appointment was announced in May.

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0: From NPR News, this is All Things Considered. I'm Juana Summers.
10: And I'm Mary Louise Kelly. Two of the world's biggest powers and biggest adversaries just walked a red carpet together. President Trump met China's President Xi Jinping on the tarmac at Joint Base Andrews, just outside Washington, a rare diplomatic gesture. The agenda for the state visit is long. The two leaders have been at odds on trade, on the U.S. war with Iran, artificial intelligence, and more. Yet the meeting itself was short, clocking in at about an hour and change. She and Trump meet again this evening in the East Room of the White House for a state dinner. So, what are the goals of this?

From news to numbers, you count on Marketplace to explain what you need to know. Get Marketplace delivered to your inbox every day and never miss a beat. 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